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2: And welcome, everybody, to the beautiful and historic Scottish Rite Concert Hall here in our hometown of Lexington, Kentucky. 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It's folk and blues, bluegrass, country, Celtic, all kinds of this real, organic, from the heart music, and artists come from everywhere to be on our show. We say it every week. You don't have to be famous to be on Wood Songs. You just have to be very, very good. And that is the case of both of the artists being featured on tonight's broadcast. Both of them are wonderful award-winning artists from Australia. They're here in the United States, and they're going to introduce themselves to you shortly. First up is a wonderful award-winning artist, and she's has become making big waves and a name for herself in the world of bluegrass. She's absolutely wonderful. She's got a great album called Shades of Blue. This is a tune called Good Morning, Moon. Please welcome Christy Cox to the Wood Songs Old Time Radio.

0: Great song, great album. Shades of Blue is the name of the record. Good Morning Moon is the song. Christy Cox, it's nice to have you here. Thank you so much.
1: It's great to be back.
0: You've got a wonderful a trio behind you. Jason Bailey doing a wonderful job on that mandolin. Jason Griffith on the acoustic guitar. And Ellie Hawkinson. Did I get that right? Hawkinson. Close enough. Beautiful job, background vocals and fiddle. So you, I'm going to brag on you a little bit. In America, we have Rhonda Vincent. Mm-hmm. The New York Times christened her the Queen of Bluegrass. And in Australia, they have christened you the Queen of Bluegrass. So that's that's kind of neat, right?
1: Honestly, I think Karen Lynn holds that. If it was up to me, I'd give that title to Karen Lynn.
0: Give it to Karen. But you've won several awards. You've 7 Golden Guitar Country Music Awards in Australia. You were named Australian Country Music Independent Artist of the Year, and all that success. You decided to, and now Australia is like what, the 12th of the size of the United States, right? So it's a relatively small population-wise,
1: yeah.
0: Right, it's a huge landmass.
1: Huge country.
0: Mm-hmm. But you decided to come to America. You kind of made a home in Nashville. Well, Australia is still your home, but you're living in Nashville, making your way in the American bluegrass world. How's that going?
1: You know, I've been here 15 years now, and I still feel like a tiny little guppy fish in a huge ocean. So, I mean, I can't complain. I'm getting incredible support from the American industry, and you know, I moved here because playing bluegrass in Australia, we've only got 2 festivals a year, so it's kind of hard to make a living. Not sure it's any easier to make a living playing bluegrass here, but I'm certainly trying. So.
0: Well, you know, you're reaching out, you're working hard to meet the audience, which is important. 12-year-old little girl, your grandfather was a big influence on the kind of music that you loved, right?
1: Yes.
0: So what was he listening to that attracted you as a little girl?
1: He used to listen to the Grand Ole Opry every Sunday.
0: In Australia?
1: Mm-hmm. Mm-hmm. Yeah, it used to come across the radio, and we'd listen to it on a Sunday morning, and it was like going to church for us, you know. We'd, all right, guys, let's have our pancakes for breakfast and listen to the Opry.
0: That was gather our around the radio Sunday. While you're having your mm-hmm. morning breakfast. And yeah. Who were the artists that you were listening to that were just impacting you and making you say, I think I want to do this too?
1: Emmylou Harris.
0: Mm. Mm-hmm.
1: That she is, to me, that's the pinnacle for me. So
0: when you were little, you started to learn to play the guitar.
1: Mm-hmm.
0: Then you go to high school and you say, I don't want to play the guitar anymore. I'm going to learn the bass.
1: Yes.
0: How did that...
1: Well, technically, I didn't really want to learn the bass. It's just my music teacher told me he was going to fail me at music if I didn't learn how to read the fly dots. You know, those dots on the mm-hmm. page, that sheet music stuff.
0: And how much of that training has helped you play bluegrass?
1: Honestly, playing bass in high school really taught me to keep in time, I think. It gave me better timing. I played it for 4 years in high school, and then the second I graduated and he didn't fail me in music, I stopped.
0: Escape the bass, right?
1: Yeah.
0: Well, you have this new album out on Billy Blue Records, right?
1: Mm-hmm.
0: And it's called Let It Burn, and I want to be able to brag on you that in 2025, this album was the Bluegrass Recording of the Year. So that must feel good, right? And how are the American bluegrass audiences that are used to Del McCurry and all this other, you know, Rhonda Vincent, and then you come along with this delightful Australian accent, but playing that music. How's the audience reactions to what you're trying to do?
1: I think if I had a dollar for everyone, every time someone said to me, you don't have an accent with you when you sing, I would be a very rich woman right now. No, honestly, everyone's been really supportive, and I'm getting wonderful support on Bluegrass Radio, and you know, we love traveling around and playing music for folks, and it's what we love. So.
0: Well, let's listen to what you love. This is the album that we're talking about. It's called Let It Burn. This is a beautiful song, my favorite song on your album, by the way. It's called Front Porch of Paradise. Why not? It's Christy Cox on the Wood Songs, Old Time Radio.

Christy Cox, all the way from Australia. Her album, Let It Burn. If you want to know more information about Christy Cox, making her music part of your home music collection, I know you do. All you got to do is just go to the WoodSongs website, click on the archive page. This is show number 1,172, and you can make Let It Burn and all her other albums part of your own home music collection, as well as our next artist, who is also from Australia. She is a very dynamic lyricist. Her words are really what have made her impactful, and you're going to find that out as the show goes on. She's got a song that she's going to introduce to everybody. It's called Hubby in a Honky Tonk. It is Katrina Burgoyne on the Woodsongs.

0: Katrina Burgoyne all the way from Australia, and Ellie Hawkinson doing a double duty there on the fiddle. Great job. Katrina, it's nice to have you here. Thanks for being part of Woodsongs.
1: Thanks for having me.
0: You are an interesting lyricist. You have interesting ideas that you put words to music, and that's really made you quite popular. Meeting your hubby in a honky-tonk, that's sort of a country music replacement for Tinder, I would think. So it's like you're really attracting a very lyric-minded audience with your music. And that must feel good, because it's almost as hard to write the lyrics as it is the music that goes with it, right?
1: Yeah, you know, I've always been obsessed with songwriting. I was writing songs before I could sing or play guitar, and I remember being a kid in a toddler in a car seat telling my father, "We're going to run out of songs one day. We only have a certain amount of keys on a piano." And as I've grown and I've learned what I do best, I love making people smile. So I love to write what I call quirky country or spicy country. I have two lanes.
0: We're going to get to the spicy one in the second half hour, so put your seatbelts on. But now, it was talking about your family and what you were saying to your dad. There was a trip out into the outback, if I recall. And you describe the outback to folks that may not know what that is.
1: The outback of Australia is central Australia, and there's not many people that live there. It's red dirt and some weeds. But when I was a young girl, in 1998, my mother took us on an adventure of a lifetime. We spent a month. Most people go to Disneyland on vacation. My mother took us to the outback to camp on the side of the road. And I would wake up in the morning, we'd step outside our tent, and you'd see dingo footprints or crocodile footprints. Wherever we were at the time, we had visitors, snakes. I saw it all, and in those remote areas, there was only country music playing on the radio.
0: Wasn't it a CD? Somebody had a CD of Shania Twain?
1: Absolutely. It was the first time I heard Come On Over by Shania Twain. Mm. And up until that point, I just couldn't find my favorite kind of musicians until I found Shania Twain. I was like, oh my goodness. So I went home to learn the guitar so I could sing and play Shania Twain songs around the campfire.
0: And it was like you were like 14 years old. You started playing in the clubs, and I don't want to say bars, like it was a bad thing, but the places where they had music, you were just 14 years old starting right there.
1: Yeah, my mom would drive me to gigs, and I would get home at 3 a.m., and I would show up to school about 10 a.m. the next day. We used to do a regular Wednesday. My guitar teacher, who was my mom's age, would have me sing in the band. I was so blessed to have that opportunity.
0: Well, that must be an interesting way for a young girl to become experienced playing, performing in front of people. Now, in your family, both of your grandfathers were musical, so this is something that was definitely in your family, but they were more like jazz and classical, right?
1: Yeah, my grandfather on my dad's side played jazz, classical, but my grandfather that I call Poppy, he would be so amazed to be here tonight and see what you guys do. He loved Hank Williams and a lot of the oldies, and I learned a lot of, like, Charlie Pride, Hank Williams, Patsy Cline. I learned all that from my pop.
0: So that influence, plus hearing Shania Twain when you were in the outback, that kind of like ignited you, and you started performing. You started learning the guitar, I guess, right away, right?
1: Yeah.
0: Your songwriting, when did that start becoming a very powerful part of you?
1: Well, it was more, I was a songwriter before I was a singer or a guitarist, and I'm dyslexic. I couldn't read until I was about 11.
0: I read that 10 out of 4 people have that problem.
1: Oh, wow. So I would write songs all my life, but I couldn't remember it. So I would just, by the time I was about 11 and I could actually write a sentence, I started putting pen to paper and started writing songs. And actually, the first time I picked up the guitar, I say I went to learn Shania Twain, but I actually learned 2 chords from a Shania Twain song, and I said, I'm going to write a song. I didn't even finish learning the Shania Twain song.
0: It doesn't take a lot of chords to write a song, does it? It just has a good idea, right?
1: Well, I mean, it wasn't a great song.
0: Wow.
1: It had 2 chords.
0: Artists should never, Achy Breaky Heart.
1: That's true.
0: You know?
1: Yeah, it 16, definitely was not that.
0: 16 million records later, right? 2 chords, right? So you've got an EP called The Next Big Thing. which I'm sure is all about you because you're working so hard. This is a tune called 25 Cents in the Ashtray. It is Katrina Burgoyne from Australia on the Wood Songs, Old Time Radio.

0: from Australia, four-time Australian Golden Guitar nominee. We've also got another award winner, Christy Cox, also from Australia. We're going to get back to both of these artists, plus this week's amazing Woodsongs Kid. We will be back right after this.
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2: Yeah, you've got to have friends from Australia. Tommy Emmanuel, probably one of the most entertaining guitarists in the world, and we're so grateful everybody could join us here at the Scottish Rite Concert Hall here in our hometown of Lexington, Kentucky, the crossroads of America's folk and bluegrass music, the gateway city to the beautiful Appalachian Mountains where so much of this art and music does come from. And it's time now for this week's Wood Songs Kids. So let's say hi to 16-year-old Colin McPeak. How you doing, Colin?
3: Doing good.
2: So you're here with your guitar, and 16 years old, you write your own songs.
3: Correct.
2: So when did you start writing? Same thing I asked Christy and Katrine. I'm going to ask you too. When did the writing bug start?
3: Probably when I was about 14. As soon as I started getting into guitar, that's when I just started trying my own.
2: That's like a whole 2 years ago.
3: Yeah.
2: So and here you are, just 24 months later, you're on a national broadcast playing your own guitar on a song that you wrote, right? Do you write a lot? Is it something that happens a lot, or does it take work and time and thought?
3: For me, it really takes like a lot of thought, but I try every now and then, you know.
2: Okay, so you're about to sing a song. Now, you come from the mountains of eastern Kentucky.
3: Sure,
2: right?
3: Do.
2: You're a Kentucky boy, so very proud of that. And you're here on a broadcast with two amazing artists from Australia, right? And you're going to sing a song that you wrote, and it's called Diamond Ring in the Drawer. You're 16. So where does this song come from?
3: I don't know. I was just thinking, you know, about just this revenge song.
2: Revenge,
3: you know,
2: 16.
3: Yeah.
2: You're going to be dangerous when you're 17, boy. So is it like broken heart? I mean, is it?
3: Well, it's about, you know, you're getting your heart broke and you're coming back with revenge to that person that broke your heart.
2: Oh, my gosh. Well, I'm sure you're a pleasant ex of whatever you are. Diamond Ring in the Drawer is the name of the song. He's 16 years old. Colin McPeak, this week's Wood Songs Kid.

Diamond Ring in the Drawer, the ultimate breakup song from a 16-year-old. You come back when you're 27 and divorced. I want to hear what those songs are. I want to hear what those songs are like. He's 16 years old. This week's Woodsong's kid, Colin McPeak, all the way from the mountains of Appalachia. We're very proud of our Woodsong's kids. If you've got a youngster you think belongs on our show, if you're the parent or the guardian, we want you to contact us. You go to the Woodsong's website, click on the kids page, and we would love to review every single submission that comes in. We do love our Woodsong's kids, and a big congratulations for Colin. Great song. Well run. Well written. We're on the air all over the world, and we have artists from Australia on tonight's broadcast, and we're on the air at Magic FM in Perth, Australia, Art Sound FM in Canberra, Australia, Apple FM in Victoria as well, and we're very proud of our Australian artists that are on our broadcast tonight. She's got a brand new song she's going to treat the Woodsongs audience to. It's called Hurricane. It is Christy Cox on the Woodsongs, Old Time Radio Hour.

0: brand new song, Truth for the Wood Songs audience. It's called Hurricane. Christy Cox, and let's give some props to Jason Bailey on the mandolin, Tyler Griffith doing the acoustic guitar, and Ellie Hawkinson, beautiful job on the fiddle. Christy Cox is with us all the way from Australia, now home based in America, and I'm a little bit bragging about you again here. You are a 7-time Golden Guitar Country Music Award winner on Australia. You were named Australian Country Music Independent Artist of the Year, and you're the first Australian artist to debut number one on the Billboard Bluegrass chart. So, and yet the music business has really changed a lot in recent years, hasn't it?
1: Yes.
0: I mean, things like there's no more record store chains left in the United States, and CD sales, you know, it's who has a CD player anymore, right?
1: Mm-hmm.
0: So what is the process for any artist, not just yourself, but any artist right now?
1: I think it's social media. Kat does a much better job of that than I do. I personally can't stand it, but I think we're meant to make content.
0: So when you say make it, now do people react when you do social media content, you know, videos, TikTok, this and all, does it result in a purchase that helps put gas in the car so you can get from point A to point B?
1: I am yet to see that, but I think some people see it. Ask me in 10 years.
0: Well, but it's, you know, here you are an established artist.
1: Yes.
0: You're established in the bluegrass world.
1: Mm-hmm.
0: And, you know, imagine the younger kids coming up trying to get a foothold on something that resembles a market. That must be very hard for them. What would you tell them?
1: Well,
0: what advice would you give them?
1: Honestly, they need to come and play wood songs.
0: Well, yeah.
1: And for me personally, most of my fans have come from radio, from Sirius XM and places like that. Like, traditional radio still is probably where people know me the most from. And when people come to my shows, I never ever have anybody say, I really love that TikTok reel that you did. They say, you know, I heard your new song on the radio this week. So I really do think radio is what's still driving artists to break through.
0: It's still the most powerful gateway between an artist, a song, and the audience.
1: Correct.
0: Isn't it? That plus performing live.
1: Yes.
0: So you must do a lot of the bluegrass and folk festivals, right?
1: Yeah, we do a fair bit. We do a lot of listening rooms. Listening rooms are probably my favorite venues to play.
0: The more intimate, mm-hmm. the more intimate stuff, and you're right there in front of the audience, right?
1: Mm-hmm.
0: Yeah, that is nice. You have an album called Let It Burn. It's a beautiful production. You actually have a record label behind it.
1: I do.
0: You're one of the few artists with a record label behind it.
1: Yes, I'm very blessed. My producer Jerry Sally, who I've worked with now for 20 years, we're actually in the studio. I'm recording my next album, which is what Hurricane's going to be on. We're finishing it next week, actually, but he started a label, and I'd been working with him for 20 years, and he signed me.
0: Isn't that nice? Well, let's go ahead and listen to it. Let It Burn is on Billy Blue Records. It's called, the song is called Some Things Don't Go Together. It is Christy Cox on the Wood Songs, old-time radio.

like a screen door on a submarine. Some Things Don't Go Together from her album Let It Burn. If you want to know more about the music of Christy Cox, you go to the Wood Songs website, click on the archive page. This is show number 1172. You find out about Christy Cox as well as our next artist, who's also from Australia, also an amazing guitar player, also a wonderful lyric writer. This is a tune called Wife Trial. Check it out. It's Katrina Burgoyne on the Wood Songs.

0: between we're listening to Katrina Burgoyne, between you and the song from our Wood Songs Kid, this is a very very spicy show. And you were saying that a lot of your music has a spicy category to it. And we're about to get into a song that is a very Tabasco sauce.
1: Yes.
0: Spice. Okay. But your adventurous nature, I think, is reflected in a lot of the things that you've tried to do with your career. And you're probably the only artist on Wood Songs that was a contestant on The Bachelor. So
1: but this You've done your research.
0: This is the Australian version of The Bachelor, right?
1: Yes.
0: Was that fun?
1: You know what? The Bachelor experience for me was the most incredible experience of my life.
0: Tell me about it.
1: Well, you know, at the time I had given up music. I was still making a living from music, playing cover gigs, but I thought, what's the point? You can't make money from being a country artist in Australia at that time. What's the point? I can't do what I love. I can't make money from the songs I write. So I just thought, I give up. And I went on this TV show. And when you're in a mansion full of a lot of women, I learned that all of us women question ourselves. We all doubt ourselves. And we all go through the same feelings and thoughts. I'm not special. So I would go and journal. And at the end of that competition, I said, I'm going to buy a ticket to Nashville, Tennessee, and try to chase my dreams of being a songwriter.
0: So it's kind of a brave thing of you to do that, right? So you pack up three suitcases, your guitar, and just enough money to buy a salvage title guitar. When you get to Nashville. So it's not like you had like a lot of connections and a bunch of financial backing and stuff. You were just on your own, going to make your way, right?
1: I went for broke, and did go broke.
0: And there's a reason folk rhymes with broke, and a lot of artists learn that quickly, right? So you're going to do a song that this is one of the songs that makes you extremely popular among your audience, and this is a Tabasco sauce level spicy song, right? Is that a fair way to describe it?
1: Yes. Well, can I tell the story about behind this song a little bit? I shared this song on social media. It was a song I wrote 10 years ago for a man to sing, and I was requested to write a female version of it. Now, this song would have never seen the light of day unless I just thought, I'm not made it yet. I may as well just share whatever I have. And the song got 4.5 million views.
0: Okay, so in a world of war and violence and shooting and strife and anxiety, there's nothing wrong with people loving each other, right? This is a tune called Back Up. It is Katrina Burgoyne on the Wood Songs. Old time. Put your seatbelts on.

0: Song's called Back Up. Wasn't it wonderful having Katrina Burgoyne from Australia on our broadcast? This week's Woodsongs kid, Colin McPeak, 16 years old, doing a great job. And multi-award winner Christy Cox and her wonderful musicians with her as well. Music is so comforting, it's so wonderful, it is so calming, it is so soothing, it's interesting, it's funny, it's passionate, it's all these amazing things in a world that may not seem like that all the time. And you have artists from Australia comforting those in America who, a couple of weeks ago we had artists from Ukraine on Wood Songs, and the one thing that it all has in common is the comforting, beautiful thing, what music is, what art is, what all of these things that come from the heart and the passion of the artists and the songs, reaching you, the audience. It's an amazing thing, and it's a wonderful thing. And when you look at the world, and it looks so full of hate and strife and anger, you think of these beautiful artists and all their songs. It reminds me of something that Charles Schulz said, the creator of Peanuts. He said, "Don't worry about bad things happening in the world, because it's already tomorrow in Australia." So we thank you very much. My name is Michael Jonathan. I'm a folk singer. I'm a song farmer. We'll see you next week on the Woods Songs. Oh.
1: You've been listening to Woods Songs broadcast number 1172. Michael's opening song was Cherry Pie. Our chief engineer is Jerome Galt. Our TV director is Maria Clarish. Technical assistants are Brian Clousing, Eric Anderson, Dan Field, and Gavin Clark. The Woods Songs crew member of the week is Rick Bertelson. And our Woods Songs partner of the week is Patricia Compton. 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For Michael Jonathan and the entire Woods Songs crew, this is Dorothy Edwards. 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

0: Vladimir Ashkenazy conquering Mozart's 20th piano concerto for you. He had already conquered the first 19. The Philharmonia Orchestra accompanying.
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2: Many people move through life hoping to make some sort of impact, to leave some sort of legacy. Classical composers can leave their mark through music. That's innovative and incredibly technical. Or perhaps they just want to leave the world with simple beauty, leaving it more beautiful than it was when they found it. François Debienne, he did both. A virtuoso flutist, an educator, music theorist, and composer, he had a tremendous impact on the world of classical music and on music for the flute. This is one of his dazzling flute concertos, and it's on the way. I'm Melanie Renata, and this is Music Through the Night. Where is your happy place? For Alexander Borodin, despite being a well-respected chemist, his happy place was music, period. And happily, he eventually became best known for his symphonies. His first was completed in 1866, and years of fussing around with the final product, 3 years later, it finally premiered, and it's performed for you here by the Malmö Symphony.

0: artistry and virtuosity dancing together there. James Galway wearing multiple hats, conducting the London Mozart Players, and performing the flute solo alongside them. 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
0: In order to protect his career, queer composer Peter Tchaikovsky made the heartbreaking choice to never live his truth publicly. He was so solid in that choice that at one point he actually married a woman. And although he remained legally married to her for the rest of his life, it was just 2 months after his vows when he ran away to seek respite from the whole thing. Weeks spent alone in a safe space allowed him to process the heartache. And it's where and when he wrote this. Souvenir of a Beloved Place. This is a slice of that work. It's on the way. I'm Melanie Renata. This is Music Through the Night.

0: music meant to let your mind dance, create your own story. Alexander Glazunov's Ballet Scenes is Opus 52, performed for you there by the Minnesota Orchestra. Edo Devart at the podium.
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0: This music begins a bit foggy, as if you're hearing it from behind closed doors. Perhaps you're alone in a haunted mansion, and behind the doors is a ballroom where ghosts of couples dance and drift amongst swirling clouds. That may or may not have been the ballet Maurice Ravel envisioned for this work. We'll never know, because it never became a ballet. But it prevailed as an amazing orchestral piece, and it's on the way. I'm Melanie Renata. Thanks for being here. You're listening to Music Through the Night.

0: a glittering ballroom that perhaps comes crashing down and collapses there at the end. La Valse by Maurice Ravel, performed for you by the Rotterdam Philharmonic and Yannick Nizet-Saigon at the podium.
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0: That work premiered in Helsinki within a thick atmosphere of Finnish patriotism as they faced Russian oppression. Jean Sibelius himself was at the helm. That was his second symphony in D major, shared with you there by the Oslo Philharmonic and Maris Janssens at the podium.
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0: One night, while doing that mindless scroll on social media, I paused on a video as the most beautiful sound caught my ear. A piano was playing as the camera slowly panned up over a pile of rocks. And there, on top of what was actually a pile of rubble, was a Palestinian pianist playing alone, surrounded by destruction. A reminder of how musicians seem to constantly create a little light in places where there seems to not be any. Jewish composer Hans Gall did the same thing. Back in his day, he made music throughout the First and Second World Wars, creating beauty in the midst of extraordinary suffering. This is one of his works. It's on the way. I'm Melanie Renata. Stay with me. A delicate movement here from William Grant Still's Lyric Quartet. A collection of three musical portraits, this is The Quiet One, performed by the Oregon String Quartet.

0: crafted during a pretty dark time in world history. The Symphony Nova Scotia, performing and carrying you through the last bit of the dark of the day, Hans Gall's Serenade for Strings.
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2: 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Looks like we're starting to get a little bit of daylight here in South Texas. We'll take a look at the weather in just a few minutes, but on its way next, your South Texas and state news. 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

0: Franz Kafka's literary works are still powerful. A new biopic tries to reveal the real person behind the legend. 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
2: Good morning, I'm Sasha Pfeiffer. Lindsay Austin lives outside Houston. This week, she placed her first order with Amazon's drone delivery service. She raced outside to catch the excitement on camera. She filmed the drone hovering above her pool and dropping the package straight into the water. Amazon says mistakes like this are rare and that it learns from them. Austin says she's learned she probably doesn't want any more drone deliveries. It's Morning Edition.
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4: 6:45 from the KEDT News Desk. I'm Rob Boskamp. The Edinburgh Consolidated Independent School District Board is facing a $15 million deficit for the next fiscal year. MyRGV.com reports that Adele Felix, Interim Superintendent and Chief of Finance and Operations, told board members during a workshop this week that the district is in a financial crisis even with a proposed budget. She said no new money is coming in and the deficit also accounts for an estimated 800 student drop. A presentation projected enrollment for 2026-27 to be over 31,000 students with an average daily attendance of over 24,000. It's been on the decline when compared to 2018 enrollment of about 34,000 students. Taking a quick look at regional water reservoirs, the Texas Water Development Board's water data dashboard shows today that Lake Corpus Christi is at 91.1% capacity, Choke Canyon is at 23.9%, and Lake Texana east of Edna sits at 91.8%. Reservoirs for the Rio Grande Valley show Falcon Reservoir to be at 24.2% capacity, Amistad at 38.3%, and Red Bluff at 46.3% today. Corpus Christi returned to stage 2 drought restrictions earlier this month. There was discussion amongst the city council this week of the idea of easing restrictions even more, but nothing to report at this time. The city of Brownsville also eased their drought restrictions this month from stage 2 to stage 1. Texas's electrical grid will get an upgrade thanks to a $3 billion+ loan to AEP Texas from the U.S. Department of Energy. KEDT's Lon Gonzalez has more details.
5: U.S. Department of Energy Undersecretary Kyle Haustveit was in the coastal bend this week, visiting several areas as part of the closing of a $3.26 billion loan to AEP Texas.
6: You know, the grid is growing. Texas is growing because it's a great state with great policies. And this loan is going to save Texans over $685 million over the life of the loan.
5: The investment with AEP Texas is part of the Working Families Tax Cuts Act, with a predicted savings to over 1 million households and businesses in the state over the next 30 years. Haustveit added the state's electrical grid will benefit the most from the loan.
6: Funding is going to invest in over 80 projects, providing thousands of jobs. And beyond the direct savings that I mentioned, that'll go right to hardworking Texans that are relying on the AEP Texas grid. It's also going to invest and provide durability. You know how important the grid is. Texans know how important it is to have their lights on when they need it, on the hottest days in the summers and the coldest days in the winters.
5: Relative to energy, the Working Families Tax Cuts Act will discontinue other related topics like specific clean energy subsidies, but the subsequent loan will help secure reliability in the continuing efforts to upgrade the state's power grid. In addition, AEP Texas is a supporter and underwriter for KEDT. I'm Lon Gonzalez for KEDT News.
4: Residents of a small historic community along the Rio Grande in South Texas are taking the federal government to court over border wall construction. Landowners in San Ignacio, about 35 miles south of Laredo on the U.S.-Mexico border, say contractors enter private property without permission. Federal officials dispute those claims. Texas Public Radio's Tim Gutierrez reports.
7: Chanting "No Border Wall," about 60 protesters marched outside the federal courthouse in Laredo. Many came from San Ignacio, where landowners are fighting border wall construction they say is crossing onto private land. Tricia Cortez is with the Rio Grande International Study Center.
8: This is a very small historic community that has this unique ability to push back against the federal government.
7: Residents along the Rio Grande from Laredo West toward Big Bend National Park have formed the No Border Wall Coalition to oppose new construction. The coalition says San Ignacio landowners have temporarily stopped work on disputed property, asking a federal judge to halt construction while the case moves forward. I'm Tim Gutierrez in San Antonio.
4: And the U.S. Health and Human Services Department is considering streamlining some federal Head Start requirements, giving states more control. KERA's Sujata Dand reports providers worry that could affect child care programs in Texas.
9: Two-year-old Tariana Horton squishes pink Play-Doh with two classmates at American Care Academy in South Dallas. She's been coming here since she was an infant. It's one of about 1,000 Head Start sites in Texas, serving more than 68,000 children. Tariana's grandmother, Marquito Craig, says the free child care allowed Tariana's mother to finish high school and now work in a hospital.
10: If they're not in the Head Start program or if they don't get any type of assistance, you're talking between $1,200 to $1,500 a month. I know we don't have $1,200 or $1,500 a month just to be able to spend on child care.
9: Head Start doesn't just provide federal funding for Texas families. It also sets standards for staffing, safety, and accountability. The Trump administration wants to eliminate some of those requirements and give states more control.
4: That was KERA's Sujata Dan reporting. You can get the full story on South Texas Midday and our website, kedt.org. From the KEDT News Desk, I'm Rob Boskamp. That is your South Texas and state news this hour. Keep it here. Morning Edition continues. And thanks for listening to and supporting public radio in South Texas. Happy Friday.
11: 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I'm Leila Faldin.
12: And I'm Sasha Pfeiffer. In the Tupac Shakur murder trial, prosecutors have presented what's seen as the foundation of their case. The rap icon was killed in a drive-by shooting in Las Vegas in 1996. Steve Futterman reports on the day in court.
13: The prosecution's key witness on Thursday at the trial of defendant Dwayne Davis was defendant Dwayne Davis. For around 2 hours, jurors listened to a 2008 police interview where Davis, known as Keefe D, gave investigators step-by-step details of the night Shakur was shot. Davis has pleaded not guilty. Originally, the recording was supposed to be confidential. Davis is told that at the very start.
14: What is said right here cannot be used against you, Keefe. Nothing you say today can be used against you.
13: However, when Davis wrote his memoir in 2019 and later did numerous media appearances, the court ruled he waived his confidentiality protections. In the interview, Davis appears comfortable. At times, it sounds more like a conversation than an interrogation. The key portion comes when Davis describes the final moments before Shakur is shot. Earlier that evening, Orlando Anderson, a member of Davis's gang, was beaten up by Shakur at the MGM Grand Hotel. Anderson was also Davis's nephew. Davis says he and three others went looking for Shakur, armed with a handgun. They found him near the Vegas Strip and pulled up alongside. In this part of the recording, police asked Davis if he intended to shoot. He says yes, except he was sitting on the passenger side, and Shakur's vehicle was next to the driver's side.
14: So you were fitting a blast if you had to, or you were just...
15: Yeah, if we would have been on our side, I would have blasted.
14: Okay. So you hand the gun to the back seat?
15: Yeah.
13: Davis says the weapon eventually winds up in the hands of his nephew, who fired the shots. Of the people in the vehicle, Davis is the only person still alive today. Former federal prosecutor Lori Levinson says the tape is strong evidence.
16: He gave that statement, and he seemed to do so willingly. So that could have a dramatic impact on the jury. On the other hand, we can expect that the defense will say that he was just talking big. It wasn't true. It's not corroborated.
13: The prosecution is expected to present more comments by Davis. The defense claims Davis wasn't even in Las Vegas the night of the shooting and that this recorded interview and other public statements were just embellishments. For NPR News, I'm Steve Futterman.
11: It's been a brutal summer season for wildfires in much of the West. Only a few weeks after a fire destroyed hundreds of homes in Spokane, Washington, people are already returning to damaged neighborhoods. But there are big questions about whether it's really safe to go back in. NPR's Kirk Sigler reports.
17: The wind-driven Old Trails fire, suspected to have been started by an arsonist, leveled whole neighborhoods when it jumped the Spokane River. Melissa and Chris Matthews say it's jarring as they walk up their street. Melissa is seeing their destroyed property for the first time.
18: I even told my husband Chris when we turned onto our road, Old Fort Drive, I said it looked like a bomb went off here.
19: Yeah, it looked like a war zone is what you said.
17: They lost pretty much everything. There is a twisted hunk of metal that looks like a car.
19: Yeah. My Prius did not make it.
20: That's the Prius we see right there.
19: Yep.
17: Their home, built some 30 years ago, is obliterated. They've already got their insurance claim filed and hope they can rebuild one day, but they're in limbo.
19: This is daunting, and I'm expecting it to be like 3 to 4 years before anything happens.
17: Matthews is probably right. A year after deadly wildfires in Colorado and on Maui, no homes were fully rebuilt. One study showed that 3 years after the campfire in Paradise, California, only 14% of the burn zone was rebuilt. First off, you have to make sure it's safe from toxins. Think lead paint from siding, exploded propane tanks, melted batteries, and plastics.
19: Yeah, the air's not good.
18: No.
19: And I've had a sore throat for the last few days because of coming down here and everything.
17: A few lots over, someone in a hazmat suit is combing through burned, potentially hazardous debris. Then, a couple blocks away, where a crew is cutting down a burnt pine tree, the structures look untouched.
21: Right here is a dementia care facility with a sign that says, "Welcome home, we missed you." Some buses just pulled up and they're bringing the residents and patients back in here, right kind of in the middle of a burned area.
17: Is it safe, especially for vulnerable populations? It's a question Sarah Nuss is fielding a lot. She's Spokane's Director of Emergency Management.
22: I think a lot of the work right now is going to be on helping people understand risk.
23: People want to go back in, that's the tension, because it's their house, and maybe they don't have anywhere else to go.
22: Sure.
23: But do we know it's safe?
22: It is a very challenging thing. While folks are allowed to go back in those areas, there is still a hazmat situation going on. The burned houses and damaged places are going to have things like lithium-ion batteries, hazardous chemicals, all those things that could be...
17: The city has posted signs everywhere alerting people whose homes are still standing to wear PPE, have their properties inspected, and flush their water pipes. Nuss says they're still testing Spokane's water.
22: We have no legal ability to keep people out, nor are we trying to do that, let's say. So I think what we are doing right now is just really trying to understand and document all the risks across what kind of household people are going back into.
17: But is everyone listening? One bright spot is there have been so many devastating fires now in the West, Spokane has a recovery playbook to turn to. Andrew Welton is an environmental engineer at Purdue University. He helped water managers in Paradise rebuild their contaminated system. In Los Angeles, after the Eaton and Palisades fires, he's been pushing for more stringent soil testing for dangerous chemicals, even after all the debris has been officially removed from burned down lots.
24: If you don't test for it, you won't know that there's a health hazard still on your property. And that is what Spokane should take away from these past disasters.
17: Spokane isn't there yet. The EPA is only just arriving here to begin removing toxic debris. That's an arduous process that will likely take months. And the trauma is all still raw for survivors like Don Simpson.
25: This started burning, so I took the hose and tried to stop it. But then this caught on fire, these trees and this.
17: He lives right by that memory care center, which was unscathed. With minutes to evacuate, he loaded patients into the back of his pickup, abandoning their wheelchairs on the sidewalk.
25: And by that time, it was either propane or stuff started blowing and shooting in the sky.
17: Simpson has already moved back into his apartment. The building also survived. He didn't have many other options.
25: But I've learned the hard way. I try not to open my window too much, and at night, when the smoke comes in, it just fills the apartment up.
17: Simpson's not sure he'll stay long term. Everything he loved about this place, he says, is gone. Kirk Sigler, NPR News, Spokane.
11: 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Our theme music was inspired by Vijay Lederman. I'm Leila Faldin.
22: And I'm Sasha Pfeiffer.
4: 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We'll have more news and coverage for you at the top of the 7 o'clock hour, but right now let's take a quick look at the weather and enjoy this sunrise. It's on its way. Partly cloudy skies here in Corpus Christi and likely where you're listening from, too. I've seen that in the Victoria area, parts of the Rio Grande Valley. Temperatures consistently in the lower 80s, feeling like the 90s already. And later today, we will see temperatures skyrocket to the mid-90s to triple digits this afternoon. Heat advisories will be in place for Corpus Christi and Victoria from noon to 8 p.m., so stay hydrated, stay safe, and stay right here on your community-owned station, broadcasting live from the Page and Dr. Jamestown studio. 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
12: Good morning. Lower courts have ruled that President Trump needed permission from Congress to build a new ballroom for the White House. Now the Supreme Court is expected to decide whether construction can continue. It's Morning Edition from NPR News. Earlier this week, interest the federal government pays on its debts hit a high. Treasury Secretary Scott Bessent had a plan to calm the markets. I'm Sasha Pfeiffer.
11: And I'm Leila Fadel. It worked briefly. How much does Wall Street trust him? Also, there's a federal sexual misconduct investigation into former Democratic Congressman Eric Swalwell and the signs of social media addiction researchers see in young people. It's Friday, August 21st. On this day in 2017, a total solar eclipse in the U.S. went from coast to coast. That won't happen again until 2045. The news is next.
0: Live from NPR News in Washington, I'm Linda Kenyon. A deadline for new U.S. tariffs on about $20 billion worth of Canadian imports is today. And as NPR's Emily Fang reports, it's causing a lot of uncertainty for American businesses.
1: Jeff Quint is the owner of Cedar Ridge Distillery, which makes craft bourbon from Iowa corn. He likes to say his business is the first legal distillery in Iowa
2: since Prohibition.
1: Canada has been boycotting American liquor, and Quint's seen his sales to Canada plummet to zero. There is a lot of uncertainty about tariffs, plus the future of a North American trade pact with Canada.
2: We want to know with as much certainty as possible what the rules are. Not what the rules are today, but what the rules are going to be next year, too, because this is a long process.
1: And the current uncertainty is making him pessimistic about ever reviving sales in Canada. Emily Fang, NPR News.
0: 5,000 sailors aboard the USS Abraham Lincoln aircraft carrier are headed home to California. NPR's Quill Lawrence reports the ship is being relieved after nearly 9 months at sea.
3: The USS George Washington, another aircraft carrier, has arrived in the Middle East to support the war with Iran, according to U.S. Central Command. That means the Abraham Lincoln can finally head home after a record-breaking 9 months at sea. Aircraft carriers look huge, but space below decks for the crew is tight, especially after more than 270 days with no shore leave. NPR has reported that Iranian attacks disrupted the Navy's regular supply chains, which led to food shortages, poor sanitation, and mental health issues. CENTCOM Commander Admiral Brad Cooper made a visit to the Lincoln on Saturday and acknowledged the strains of such a long deployment. President Trump was asked about the issue and said the deployment was, quote, not nearly long enough. Quill Lawrence, NPR News.
0: A new Mermation survey finds young Americans are moving away from the two-party political system, with half of adults between the ages of 18 and 34 identifying as independent. NPR's Elena Moore reports.
5: Just 21% of young adults say they're Republican, and 30% say Democrat. But independents make up the majority at 50%, which is higher than the national average at 43%. The poll also finds that young Americans aren't as turned off by some ideological labels. Take the term Democratic Socialist. Nearly 40% of average adults hold a negative position. But among folks under 34, less than 30% feel that way. The term MAGA is a different story. More than 50% of national adults have a negative view, and among young people, it climbs to nearly 60%. Elena Moore, NPR News.
0: Heavy rain and winds pounded parts of the Northeast yesterday. A possible tornado tore through Atlantic Beach on Long Island's outer barrier, causing significant damage. The storms also stranded dozens of people in their cars in New Jersey. You're listening to NPR. For the first time, IndyCar will hold a race on the streets of Washington, D.C. The Freedom 250 Grand Prix begins tomorrow. NPR's Adam Beard has been checking out the track.
6: Crews are putting the final touches on a transformation of the National Mall. It's normally the home of many of the city's museums and monuments. This weekend, the wide streets are being taken over by race cars. It's part of the celebrations for America's 250th birthday. Bud Denker is the event's chairman. He says we can expect to see much higher speeds than on an average day.
7: Legally, the speed limit here is between 25 and 30 miles an hour. For our race, it's unlimited.
6: Denker thinks the drivers will hit 180 miles an hour on Pennsylvania Avenue. Qualifying for the race is Saturday. The main event is Sunday afternoon. Adam Byrne, NPR News, Washington.
0: Multiple streets have undergone renovations in preparation for the race, and spectators are being strongly urged to take public transportation to view the event. One U.S. Army unit is offering troops a reenlistment bonus, 4 extra days off, timed to coincide with the November release of the video game Grand Theft Auto 6. Commanders of the 9th Brigade Engineer Battalion at Fort Stewart, Georgia, did mention the reenlistment perk in a memo to the soldiers. A Fort Stewart spokesperson says at least 20 soldiers have accepted it so far. Grand Theft Auto 6 is scheduled for release on November 19th and is expected to be one of the biggest entertainment events of 2026. I'm Linda Kenyon, NPR News in Washington.
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4: And be sure to take the KEDT app with you on the go, too. Good morning, South Texas. It's 7:06 on this Friday, and we've got a little bit of cloud cover here in Corpus Christi. 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

0: alleged ties with the Trump campaign. He also served as chief of the fraud section in the Department of Justice and earlier as the general counsel of the FBI. Andrew Weissman, good morning.
1: Good morning.
0: Big picture question. For the feds to escalate this to this degree, how significant of a step is that?
1: Well, there's sort of a small and big way of looking at it. From the small perspective, it's worth noting that this is something that the federal government needs to have gotten judicial approval before they can do a search of a location, including electronics. But big picture, what is sort of interesting here is that you have the federal government taking these allegations so seriously that they're not leaving this just to state investigations, but they're doing it at the federal level. And I think a lot of listeners might be wondering why they're taking this so seriously when there have been lots of allegations with respect to other politicians and candidates where you do not see the federal government having taken these steps.
0: Yes. And so why would the feds be likely to go after Swalwell in this way so aggressively when they haven't with other politicians?
1: One of the claims that Eric Swalwell can make is not that this is entirely a trumped up investigation, because obviously there are women who have made these serious allegations, but rather that this is a question of selective or vindictive prosecution, because why is he being targeted when other people have not? I don't think at the end of the day, though, that that is a likely scenario to prevail. But I think it's on a human level, it is something that I think people can ask themselves.
0: We should note here that Swalwell has been a critic of the Trump administration. He was on the House committee that held Trump responsible for January 6th. He's accused the president of using his office to enrich himself. So we have seen a history of Trump targeting his critics. Perhaps it's natural for Swalwell to use as a defense that he's become an unfair Trump target. How fair, if Swalwell were to make that allegation, do you think that is?
1: That seems not terribly fair to me, because here the impetus for the investigation seems clearly to have been the fact that there are women who have made credible allegations of being victimized. It doesn't explain why the government has not acted with respect to other cases, but here this investigation seems to have been started as a result of external forces and external claims to the Trump administration.
0: You referred to this, but authorities in California and New York already announced their own investigations, and it tends to be more typical for sex crimes to be prosecuted at the state or local level. Why would federal investigators also be looking into this?
1: Well, it is true that there are women who have made these allegations, and that it is also true that it is typically prosecuted at the state level. Having said that, there is a federal statute, the civil rights statute, 18 U.S.C. 242, where somebody who is a federal officer who abuses their position of authority to engage in sexual misconduct can be charged. And in fact, that statute has been used to vindicate victims' rights and the public's right to see somebody held to account if they have done these kinds of allegations.
0: A statute that state prosecutors may not be able to turn to.
1: Exactly.
0: That is former federal prosecutor Andrew Weissman. Thanks for your time.
1: You're welcome.
0: This is NPR News.
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4: 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Temperatures in the 80s for now. We'll see those in the 90s and triple digits. 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
7: Good morning, I'm Leila Faldin. There's a new snake species with a rock star name, Lealaphis slashi. It's named after the Guns N' Roses guitarist Slash, who is a reptile lover. One of the scientists who discovered it grew up loving the band. Sarah Ruwaim was 12 when she saw Slash on the cover of Reptiles magazine holding his pet reticulated python. She still has a copy and got to show it to Slash. Rock on. It's Morning Edition.
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4: 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Time for the best of Murphy Givens.
9: First automobiles. This is Murphy Givens. George Blucher took his family to the Pan American Exposition in Buffalo, where he met Ransom Olds, who manufactured the Oldsmobile. Blucher bought one and had it shipped to Corpus Christi in wooden crates. It arrived in October 1901. Blucher's Oldsmobile was probably the first car in Corpus Christi. It cost $650 and would get 40 miles for a gallon of gas. It had a tiller instead of a steering wheel, and the motor was under the back seat. The Blucher boys, it was said, liked nothing better than taking a ride in their automobile, though Jasper Blucher once said that it was used to take his sisters to school while he and his brother had to walk. In 1902, Dr. Alfred Haney bought his own automobile. He could have bought an Amperson, Franklin, Owen Magnetic, or Scripps Booth, but he bought a one-cylinder Cadillac. Dr. Haney's medical rival, Dr. Arthur Spahn, soon bought his own Cadillac. One could see why Spahn might prefer an automobile. Not long before, his team of horses ran away and pitched the doctor out of his buggy at Downey's Tin Shop. The buggy was upended, and Dr. Spahn got some fierce knocks and bruises. Peter McBride, who ran a dairy west of town, was on his way to Corpus Christi in a mule cart when he encountered Dr. Spahn and his new automobile. That was one day in 1903. "I kept holding the mules back," McBride told a reporter, "but they were scared and there was no stopping them. Dr. Spahn stopped his automobile so we could get by." Automobiles could go 25 miles an hour, and people thought that incredible speed was very dangerous. In March 1908, the Caller reported an accident on Broadway when an automobile collided with a buggy, throwing two men out of the buggy and knocking down the horse. The Caller editorialized against what it called reckless autoing. That was a taste of things to come. We still have reckless autoing today. This is Murphy Givens.
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10: This is Bird Note. During the summer breeding season, North America's Great Plains come alive with birdsong. Among the most memorable is the lark bunting, whose serenade is complete with costume and choreography. Lark buntings are migratory sparrows that live in grasslands from south-central Canada to the northern plateaus of Mexico. For most of the year, the buntings are brown, white, and streaky. They spend the winter traveling in large nomadic flocks in search of seeds and insects. But as spring approaches, the males become a velvety black with a contrasting patch of bright white feathers on each wing. Wardrobe change complete, this sparrow is ready to put on a show. Male lark buntings perform elaborate flight displays to attract mates and fend off rivals. First, the bunting ascends quickly, a dark spot rising through the open sky. Then he begins a slow descent, flashing those white feathers with each flap of his wings. Flying back to earth, the bunting belts out a complex series of trills, whistles, and buzzy phrases. A spectacular performance indeed. For BirdNote, I'm Ariana Rimmel.
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2: 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Right now we've got partly cloudy skies here in Corpus Christi. Fog continues to be a thing in Victoria, and we got a lot of sunshine in the Rio Grande Valley, too. Temperatures right now in the lower to mid-80s across the region. Feels like the 90s, and later today we'll see highs in the mid-90s in Corpus Christi. Going to feel like triple digits, and we'll actually see triple-digit heat in the Victoria and Rio Grande Valley areas. Keep it here. We got Stardate and your South Texas news on its way.
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5: Good morning, I'm Sasha Pfeiffer. Lindsay Austin lives outside Houston. This week, she placed her first order with Amazon's drone delivery service. She raced outside to catch the excitement on camera. She filmed the drone hovering above her pool and dropping the package straight into the water. Amazon says mistakes like this are rare and that it learns from them. Austin says she's learned she probably doesn't want any more drone deliveries. It's Morning Edition.
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7: Stardate, August 21st. The space around our solar system is cloudy. Astronomers have mapped 15 individual clouds within a few hundred light years. The clouds are moving in different directions, and they have different mixtures of ingredients. Some of those ingredients were forged by exploding stars. Over the past few years, scientists have used one of those ingredients to trace the solar system's path through the local interstellar cloud. It's about 30 light years across, and we're close to its edge, perhaps in the transition zone with the next cloud. The scientists have looked at a radioactive form of iron that's produced when a massive star explodes as a supernova. The explosion scatters the atoms, creating clouds of debris, including iron-rich dust grains. As Earth flies through a cloud, it sweeps up some of the dust, which falls to the surface. The scientists have found the iron in sediments on the bottom of the ocean and in fresh snow in Antarctica. And recently, they found it in layers of ice deposited 40,000 to 80,000 years ago, also in the Antarctic. Those samples fell to Earth before the others did, and they have lower amounts of the radioactive iron. That could mean that Earth was just entering the local cloud during that period. The amount of iron went up as we passed deeper into the cloud. Now, the amount is going down again, perhaps heralding the solar system's exit from the local cloud. Today's program was made possible by Mercer Caverns, in Calaveras County, in California's historic gold country. More information at mercercaverns.net. For the University of Texas McDonald Observatory, I'm Billy Henry.
2: You can listen to Stardate weekday mornings at the same time. From the KEDT News Desk, I'm Rob Boskamp. The Edinburgh Consolidated Independent School District Board is facing a $15 million deficit for the next fiscal year. MyRGV reports that Adele Felix, interim superintendent and chief of finance and operations, told board members during a workshop this week that the district is in a financial crisis even with a proposed budget. She said no new money is coming in, and the deficit also accounts for an estimated 800 student drop. A presentation projected enrollment for 2026-27 to be over 31,000 students, with an average daily attendance of over 24,000. It's been on the decline when compared to 2018 enrollment of about 34,000 students. Taking a quick look at regional water reservoirs, the Texas Water Development Board's water data dashboard shows today that Lake Corpus Christi is at 91.1% capacity, Jug Canyon is at 23.9%, and Lake Texana east of Edna sits at 91.8%. Reservoirs for the Rio Grande Valley show the Falcon Reservoir to be at 24.2% capacity, Amistad at 38.3%, and Red Bluff at 46.3%. Corpus Christi returned to Stage 2 drought restrictions earlier this month. There was discussion amongst the City Council this week of the idea of easing restrictions even more, but nothing to report at this time. The City of Brownsville also eased their drought restrictions this month from Stage 2 to Stage 1. Texas's electrical grid will get an upgrade soon thanks to a $3 billion-plus loan to AEP Texas from the U.S. Department of Energy. KEDT's Lon Gonzalez has more details.
0: U.S. Department of Energy Undersecretary Kyle Haustvedt was in the Coastal Bend this week, visiting several areas as part of the closing of a $3.26 billion loan to AEP Texas.
8: You know, the grid is growing, Texas is growing because it's a great state with great policies, and this loan is going to save Texans over $685 million over the life of the loan.
0: The investment with AEP Texas is part of the Working Families Tax Cuts Act, with a predicted savings to over 1 million households and businesses in the state over the next 30 years. Haustvedt added the state's electrical grid will benefit the most from the loan.
8: Funding is going to invest in over 80 projects, providing thousands of jobs. And beyond the direct savings that I mentioned, that'll go right to hardworking Texans that are relying on the AEP Texas grid. It's also going to invest and provide durability. You know how important the grid is. Texans know how important it is to have their lights on when they need it, on the hottest days in the summers and the coldest days in the winters.
0: Relative to energy, the Working Families Tax Cuts Act will discontinue other related topics like specific clean energy subsidies, but the subsequent loan will help secure reliability in the continuing efforts to upgrade the state's power grid. In addition, AEP Texas is a supporter and underwriter for KEDT. I'm Lon Gonzalez for KEDT News.
2: And the criminal case against the former head of the Texas Lottery Commission returns to court today. The Texas Newsroom's Lucio Vasquez reports.
9: Gary Grief faces a felony charge tied to a controversial 2023 jackpot. That year, a group spent roughly $26 million buying nearly every possible number combination and won $95 million. The drawing sparked years of scrutiny. Lawmakers ultimately abolished the Lottery Commission last year, and a Texas Rangers investigation later led to Grief's indictment. His attorney calls the prosecution politically motivated and says Grief committed no crime. I'm Lucio Vasquez in Houston.
2: And I'm Rob Boskamp from the KEDT News Desk. That is your South Texas and state news this hour. Thanks for listening. 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
10: 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I'm Leila Faldin.
11: And I'm Sasha Pfeiffer. In the Tupac Shakur murder trial, prosecutors have presented what's seen as the foundation of their case. The rap icon was killed in a drive-by shooting in Las Vegas in 1996. Steve Futterman reports on the day in court.
12: The prosecution's key witness on Thursday at the trial of defendant Dwayne Davis was defendant Dwayne Davis. For around 2 hours, jurors listened to a 2008 police interview where Davis, known as Keefe D, gave investigators step-by-step details of the night Shakur was shot. Davis has pleaded not guilty. Originally, the recording was supposed to be confidential. Davis is told that at the very start.
13: What is said right here cannot be used against you, Keefe. Nothing you say today can be used against you.
12: However, when Davis wrote his memoir in 2019 and later did numerous media appearances, the court ruled he waived his confidentiality protections. In the interview, Davis appears comfortable. At times, it sounds more like a conversation than an interrogation. The key portion comes when Davis describes the final moments before Shakur is shot. Earlier that evening, Orlando Anderson, a member of Davis's gang, was beaten up by Shakur at the MGM Grand Hotel. Anderson was also Davis's nephew. Davis says he and three others went looking for Shakur, armed with a handgun. They found him near the Vegas Strip and pulled up alongside. In this part of the recording, police asked Davis if he intended to shoot. He says yes, except he was sitting on the passenger side, and Shakur's vehicle was next to the driver's side.
13: So you were fitting a blast if you had to, or you were just...
14: Yeah, if we would have been on our side, I would have blasted.
13: Okay. So you hand the gun to the back seat.
14: Yeah.
12: Davis says the weapon eventually winds up in the hands of his nephew, who fired the shots. Of the people in the vehicle, Davis is the only person still alive today. Former federal prosecutor Lori Levinson says the tape is strong evidence.
15: He gave that statement, and he seemed to do so willingly. So that could have a dramatic impact on the jury. On the other hand, we can expect that the defense will say that he was just talking big. It wasn't true. It's not corroborated.
12: The prosecution is expected to present more comments by Davis. The defense claims Davis wasn't even in Las Vegas the night of the shooting, and that this recorded interview and other public statements were just embellishments. For NPR News, I'm Steve Futterman.
10: It's been a brutal summer season for wildfires in much of the West. Only a few weeks after a fire destroyed hundreds of homes in Spokane, Washington, people are already returning to damaged neighborhoods. But there are big questions about whether it's really safe to go back in. NPR's Kirk Sigler reports.
16: The wind-driven Old Trails fire, suspected to have been started by an arsonist, leveled whole neighborhoods when it jumped the Spokane River. Melissa and Chris Matthews say it's jarring as they walk up their street. Melissa is seeing their destroyed property for the first time.
17: I even told my husband Chris when we turned onto our road, Old Fort Drive, I said it looked like a bomb went off here.
18: Yeah, it looked like a war zone is what you said.
16: They lost pretty much everything. There is a twisted hunk of metal that looks like a car.
18: My Prius did not make it.
19: That's the Prius we see right there.
18: Yep.
16: Their home, built some 30 years ago, is obliterated. They've already got their insurance claim filed and hope they can rebuild one day, but they're in limbo.
18: This is daunting, and I'm expecting it to be like 3 to 4 years before anything happens.
16: Matthews is probably right. A year after deadly wildfires in Colorado and on Maui, no homes were fully rebuilt. One study showed that 3 years after the campfire in Paradise, California, only 14% of the burn zone was rebuilt. First off, you have to make sure it's safe from toxins. Think lead paint from siding, exploded propane tanks, melted batteries, and plastics.
18: Yeah, the air's not good.
17: And
18: I've had a sore throat for the last few days because of coming down here and everything.
16: A few lots over, someone in a hazmat suit is combing through burned, potentially hazardous debris. Then, a couple blocks away, where a crew is cutting down a burnt pine tree, the structures look untouched.
20: Right here is a dementia care facility with a sign that says, "Welcome home, we missed you." Some buses just pulled up and they're bringing the residents and patients back in here, right kind of in the middle of a burned area.
16: Is it safe, especially for vulnerable populations? It's a question Sarah Nuss is fielding a lot. She's Spokane's Director of Emergency Management.
21: I think a lot of the work right now is going to be on helping people understand risk.
20: People want to go back in. That's the tension, because it's their house, and maybe they don't have anywhere else to go.
21: Sure.
20: But do we know it's safe?
21: It is a very challenging thing. While folks are allowed to go back in those areas, there is still a hazmat situation going on. The burned houses and damaged places are going to have things like lithium-ion batteries, hazardous chemicals, all those things that could be...
16: The city has posted signs everywhere alerting people whose homes are still standing to wear PPE, have their properties inspected, and flush their water pipes. Nuss says they're still testing Spokane's water.
21: We have no legal ability to keep people out, nor are we trying to do that, let's say. So I think what we are doing right now is just really trying to understand and document all the risks across what kind of household people are going back into.
16: But is everyone listening? One bright spot is there have been so many devastating fires now in the West, Spokane has a recovery playbook to turn to. Andrew Welton is an environmental engineer at Purdue University. He helped water managers in Paradise rebuild their contaminated system. In Los Angeles, after the Eaton and Palisades fires, he's been pushing for more stringent soil testing for dangerous chemicals, even after all the debris has been officially removed from burned down lots.
1: If you don't test for it, you won't know that there's a health hazard still on your property. And that is what Spokane should take away from these past disasters.
16: Spokane isn't there yet. The EPA is only just arriving here to begin removing toxic debris. That's an arduous process that will likely take months. And the trauma is all still raw for survivors like Don Simpson.
3: This started burning, so I took the hose and tried to stop it. But then this caught on fire, these trees and this.
16: He lives right by that memory care center, which was unscathed. With minutes to evacuate, he loaded patients into the back of his pickup, abandoning their wheelchairs on the sidewalk.
3: And by that time, it was either propane or stuff started blowing and shooting in the sky.
16: Simpson has already moved back into his apartment. The building also survived. He didn't have many other options.
3: But I've learned the hard way. I try not to open my window too much, and at night, when the smoke comes in, it just fills the apartment up.
16: Simpson's not sure he'll stay long term. Everything he loved about this place, he says, is gone. Kirk Sigler, NPR News, Spokane.
10: 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I'm Layla Faldin.
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2: 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I'm Rob. Thank you for joining us on this Friday, August 21st. 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And then at 4 p.m., it's All Things Considered with more of the day's news and talks with newsmakers. 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Have a great weekend. It's 9 o'clock.
22: Antonin Dvorak lived in the United States for about 3 years. He'd been invited to New York to be the director of a brand new National Conservatory of Music. And when he needed a break, Dvorak took a little vacation to Iowa. Spillville, Iowa, which had a sizable population of Czech immigrants. So Dvorak and his family really felt at home there. Dvorak wrote some music while he was there, too, including this string quartet, Dvorak's American Quartet. You'll hear its finale in a whole new way this hour.
23: Live from NPR News in Washington, I'm Linda Kenyon. Stocks opened higher this morning after a big sell-off yesterday. NPR's Scott Horsley reports the Dow Jones Industrial Average rose about 340 points in early trading.
24: Investors will be keeping a close eye on the bond market today. The yield on long-term government bonds rebounded Thursday, despite an effort by the Treasury Department to push those bond yields down. Bondholders have been demanding a bigger payback in return for lending the government money. They're concerned about the size of the federal debt, which reached $40 trillion this week, as well as stubborn inflation. Gasoline prices typically fall as summer draws to a close, but AAA says this could be the most expensive August ever at the gas pump. The average price of regular gas is just under $4.11 a gallon, topping the previous high set back in 2022. Scott Horsley, NPR News, Washington.
23: Federal agents have seized the home of former California Democratic Congressman Eric Swalwell and taken his electronic devices. The searches are part of an investigation into allegations of sexual misconduct. NPR's Ryan Lucas reports.
0: Federal agents stopped Swalwell at San Francisco Airport on Saturday with a search warrant and seized his electronic devices. A day later, agents searched the former congressman's home in Washington, D.C. That's according to a person familiar with the matter who spoke to NPR on condition of anonymity to discuss an ongoing investigation. The probe is focused on the sexual misconduct allegations that multiple women have made against Swalwell, allegations that he denies. After those allegations came to light in April, Swalwell resigned from Congress and dropped out of the California governor's race. His attorney did not immediately respond to a request for comment. The former congressman is also facing investigations by state authorities in California and New York. Ryan Lucas, NPR News, Washington.
23: The FBI says it stopped a plot by a woman who was planning to set off a bomb at the New York State Capitol. Samuel King, with New York Public News Network, says the suspect appeared in federal court yesterday. Federal prosecutors allege she pledged allegiance to ISIS.
4: Federal law enforcement agents say Jessica Bowie had a gun and a dummy explosive device with her Wednesday as she met with informants who she thought were helping her carry out her plan to destroy as much of the Capitol as possible and, quote, kill all the senators. First Assistant U.S. Attorney John Sarcone says the arrest should serve as a warning to other would-be terrorists.
6: We are vigilant, we are prepared, and just as we stop this defendant, we will continue to disrupt plots and protect the American people.
4: The arrest comes just weeks before the anniversary of the September 11th attacks. The FBI says they've stopped more than 400 individuals from carrying out alleged attacks here at home and abroad. For NPR News, I'm Samuel King in Albany.
23: You're listening to NPR News. The world's oldest living person is celebrating her 117th birthday today. Ethel Caterham from England got the title after the death last year of a 116-year-old Brazilian nun. NPR's Fatima Al-Kassab has more.
7: Ethel Caterham was born in 1909 and has lived through the Russian Revolution, the Great Depression, and two world wars. She's the last surviving subject of King Edward VII. For her 116th birthday last year, she got a visit from his great-great-grandson, King Charles. According to Guinness World Records, she's also one of the oldest people to survive COVID after contracting it in 2020. She's celebrating with family and friends at a nursing home in Surrey, outside London, and says she's looking forward to what next year might bring. Fatima Al-Kassab, NPR News, London.
23: Prince Harry and six others, including Elton John, have been ordered to pay the equivalent of $13 million to the publisher of Britain's Daily Mail. The order follows an unsuccessful invasion of privacy case against the publisher. Justice Matthew Nicklin says the payment is due by August 28th. The group lost its case in London last month when it alleged illegal phone hacking. The publisher had denied the claims, and the court found there was a lack of evidence to prove the plaintiff's case. The judgment comes as Harry and his family plan to move back to the UK. The prince's legal battles have helped to strain his relationships with his family and with the media. I'm Linda Kenyon, NPR News in Washington.
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22: I'm Aaron Kane. It's great to be with you. Felix Mendelssohn loved the music of J.S. Bach. Bach's music was all but unknown in Mendelssohn's day, and Mendelssohn did a lot to make it known again. This overture to Mendelssohn's oratorio St. Paul is a real Bach booster. It opens with one of Johann Sebastian's chorale tunes and goes on to a Bach-inspired fugue. Here is the City of Birmingham Symphony Orchestra.

0: Jeromita Linares by Argentine composer Carlos Huastavino. That was guitarist Pablo Cohen with Camerata Bariloche.
1: And a good Friday morning to you. Lon Gonzalez here. How are you? Are you getting ready for the weekend? I would imagine you are. And looking out my window, got a few clouds rolling in, but that's okay. You know it's going to be a warm one today, but let's stay indoors and enjoy some great music. How about that? Sounds like a deal to me. 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It's 10 o'clock.
2: That is the medieval Latin chant Dies Irae, Day of Wrath, a traditional part of the Requiem Mass. In Sergei Rachmaninoff's time, the melody was instantly recognizable, as was its spiritual weight of death and judgment, with the hint of the supernatural thrown in. Rachmaninoff was obsessed with the Dies Irae. That melodic cell became something of a signature move for him. He used it again and again. From APM, American Public Media, this is Performance Today. I'm Valerie Kaler. Rachmaninoff's obsession on the way.
3: Live from NPR News in Washington, I'm Linda Kenyon. The Supreme Court is expected to weigh in on whether President Trump can continue construction of his ballroom. NPR's Deepa Shivaram reports.
4: Millions of dollars have already been spent. The areas near the White House have been closed off for months because of the construction. So if the court says that Congress needs to come in and approve this, it's not like Congress moves at lightning speed either. Having an unfinished ballroom slash military complex that completely raised over the old east wing of the White House, it's complicated. And the whole situation sort of speaks to Trump's decision-making process and how he treats the courts, because now the Supreme Court's kind of in an awkward position here.
3: A nonprofit group had sued the administration, saying congressional approval was needed for the ballroom construction. The president of Guatemala says his country has accepted more than 2,000 Mexican deportees from the United States this year. KJZZ's Nina Kravinsky reports from Hermosillo, Mexico.
5: Guatemalan President Bernardo Arevalo says the Mexican nationals deported there stayed in the country for less than 24 hours. It's not immediately clear why exactly the U.S. would deport Mexican nationals to Guatemala. Typically, third country deportations occur when the country of origin has strained diplomatic relations with the U.S. and refuses to accept deportation flights. Mexico has accepted tens of thousands of its own citizens who have been deported since President Trump took office last year, as well as citizens from other countries. A DHS spokesperson said the Trump administration is utilizing all lawful options in its deportation strategy. For NPR News, I'm Nina Kravinsky in Hermosillo, Mexico.
3: Costco is planning to sell Medicare plans at its stores. The retailer will offer the health care coverage as part of a pilot program. NPR's Kristen Wright reports.
6: The Wall Street Journal reports Costco is partnering with a nonprofit health insurer called SCAN to sell Medicare Advantage plans and Medicare supplement plans for adults 65 and older. The plans will be offered in Costco stores, through insurance agents, and online. Medicare Advantage and supplemental plans are run by private insurance companies, but some of them are dropping Medicare Advantage, leaving patients uncovered. Researchers at Johns Hopkins estimate 3 million Americans will lose coverage this year as a result. Costco is testing the program in 3 states. It hasn't said which ones or when. People won't need a Costco membership to sign up. Costco's plan still needs regulatory approval. Kristen Wright, NPR News, Washington.
3: The Defense Department's War Casualty Database reports the number of U.S. service members wounded since the start of the Iran War has reached 757. 18 service members have died since the U.S. launched the war against Iran on February 28th. The update includes 50 additional wounded soldiers and comes as talks aimed at ending the war remain at an impasse. You're listening to NPR. A legal battle is unfolding over who, if anyone, can own something called Italian brain rot.
7: You may not have heard of Italian brain rot, but the youth in your life probably have. AI-generated characters like Tung Tung Tung Sahur, he looks like a stick with a face, arms, and legs, and kids love him.
8: But Tung Tung!
7: Tung Tung's popularity has now sparked a fight over who owns him. On one side is a company representing Tung Tung's creator. Their lawyer, Steve Stein, says this AI meme was made by a human.
9: He created the character by drawing on inspiration from his life and culture.
7: But the maker of a popular video game featuring Tung Tung disagrees. Attorney Aaron Moss, representing that side, says because Tung Tung and characters like him are AI generated,
10: they're not owned by anybody.
7: It remains to be seen who will get a slice of the brain rot pie. Jeff Brumfield, NPR News.
3: Minnesota health officials say 23 people have become ill after eating certain brands of alfalfa sprouts. Two people had to be hospitalized. Three people had salmonella. The rest became ill with several different strains of E. coli bacteria. In addition, Wisconsin investigators have identified another 18 cases of illness tied to alfalfa sprouts. The illnesses are being linked to alfalfa sprouts sold under the brands Everything Sprouts, a Minnesota grower, and Calco. Health officials say the number of people becoming sick is likely to go up. On Wall Street, the Dow is up just over 418 points. I'm Linda Kenyon, NPR News in Washington.
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12: From APM American Public Media, this is Performance Today, taking you to concerts around the world. I'm Valerie Kaler. You might have heard of Marlboro Music, the legendary chamber music academy and festival that takes place every summer in Vermont. Marlboro Music was co-founded in the early 1950s by a group of friends who included pianist Rudolph Serkin. Just about the time he was getting Marlboro Music off the ground, his daughter Judith was born. So little Judith grew up spending summers at Marlboro. She went on to play the cello. 50 years ago, she was a young, up-and-coming cellist at Marlboro, playing alongside the legends of that time. Now, half a century later, Judith Serkin is among the senior artists at Marlboro, where still they take pride in having talented young musicians play right alongside folks who are sometimes two generations older. Which brings us to the performance we're about to hear. A trio including Judith Serkin on the cello, now in her 70s, with a 20-something violinist named Oliver Neubauer.
13: You know, working with Judith Serkin, that was my first performance at Marlboro, and she's just really the epitome of such a warm person, and there's no hierarchy. It's just, you know, exploring each other and getting to know these pieces.
12: No hierarchy. As Oliver Neubauer was saying, he, a 26-year-old violinist from his first years at Marlboro, playing with a cellist who's been there almost since the festival began in the 1950s. Let's hear how it went. Young Solomon G. at the piano and 26-year-old Oliver Neubauer playing the violin. Judith Serkin on the cello at Marlboro Music in Marlboro, Vermont. They played the Piano Trio No. 41 by Yusuf Haydn.

0: The Piano Trio No. 41 by Joseph Haydn, from a concert at Marlborough Music in Marlborough, Vermont. Solomon G. at the piano, Oliver Neubauer playing violin, and Judith Serkin playing the cello. Judith Serkin's father was Rudolf Serkin, her grandfather Adolf Busch, two of the founding fathers of Marlborough Music. Judith was a toddler there when Marlborough Music was getting started in the 1950s, and she was a talented rising star at Marlborough 20 years later. These days, she's one of the beloved senior artists at Marlborough, playing right alongside young talents, like we just heard. In a moment, making music with the extended family. This is Performance Today from APM.
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2: 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That is, until she heard stories left out of biology class. 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
0: And now it's time for a PT debut. Selena Fisher, composer, pianist, and violinist from New Zealand. She also performs on traditional Japanese and Maori instruments. Many of her own works draw inspiration from her New Zealand and Japanese heritage, whether that's utilizing traditional instruments or evoking the sounds and timbres of those musical traditions. Fisher is attracted to music that is subtle, fragile, indirect, like the music of Japanese composer Toru Takemitsu. She is not drawn to extroverted styles that dictate how a listener should feel. Rather, she connects with music that gives the listener space to experience it in their own way. And Fisher often writes music that follows those preferences. The next piece, great example. It's contemplative and spacious music for string quartet, written in 2020. A piece called Heal by Selena Fisher.

0: gorgeous contemplative music from Selena Fisher, a piece called Heal. She wrote it in 2020. We heard it from a recent concert featuring the Jupiter String Quartet at Hamilton College in Clinton, New York. The Jupiter Quartet, been together since 2001. They work together just like a family because, well, three-fourths of them are actually family. Violinist Meg Freivogel, Meg's older sister Liz Freivogel on viola, Meg's husband Daniel McDonough plays the cello. And rounding out the quartet is violinist Melanie Clapier, who joined the group in 2025. Clapier said she was drawn to the quartet's family-friendly attitude when she considered joining the group. As the parent of a young child, Clapier appreciates that the other members are also parents, and they bring their families along on tour. Woven together by their love of family and music, the Jupiter String Quartet. In a moment, the embiggening of a Paganini etude. 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
0: Niccolo Paganini wrote this music in 1802. That's the opening theme from the last of a set of 24 caprices for solo violin. This section is fairly straightforward, but these caprices by Paganini revolutionized the violin. He created sounds and techniques that had never existed before. Violinists ever since have both thanked and sometimes quietly cursed Paganini. His caprices opened a whole new world of expressive possibility, and they've made violinists practice like mad for years on end. Three generations after Paganini, a pianist came along who admired Niccolo Paganini's approach to the violin and who loved that riff.

Sergei Rachmaninoff took that little tune for solo violin and wrote a massive set of variations for piano and full orchestra. 25 minutes of music with a whirling sense of forward momentum. There's always another variation and another just around the corner. Let's hear that violin tune taken to the extreme, Rachmaninoff's Rhapsody on a Theme of Paganini.

0: A buildup that sounds like it's leading to a huge crash-bang ending. But instead, the closing gesture is more like a sly wink to the audience. Music by Sergei Rachmaninoff, his Rhapsody on a Theme of Paganini. Pianist Yuliana Avdieva soloed with the German Symphony Orchestra, conducted by Santu Matthias Ruvali, a concert at the Philharmonie in Berlin. Our technical director here at PT is Craig Thorson. Gene Barron is our technical producer. Our director of media production and operations is Elizabeth Iverson. The senior director of media operations for APM is Josh Kubasta. We had engineering help this week from Tessa Bloch, Josh Savageau, and Cameron Wiley. 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I'm Valerie Kaler. 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
1: And a good Friday morning to you. Lon Gonzalez with you. How are you today? 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And if you love jazz, whether it's from the living legends of jazz or maybe legends in the making, you'll find them all on Jazz Happening Now. 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It's 11 o'clock.
0: There's an old German saying, art is beautiful, but it takes a lot of work. 20th century Swiss composer Franck Martin knew that firsthand. When Martin got an idea for a piece of music, he'd start to get sick, like physically sick. He'd get worse and worse until he made a choice. Go to the hospital or start composing. If he was able to get enough notes down on paper, his illness would disappear. From APM American Public Media, this is Performance Today. I'm Valerie Kaler. Ahead this hour, one of Franck Martin's self-cures, a musical take on earth, water, air, and fire. The four elements.
2: Live from NPR News, I'm Lakshmi Singh. The Trump administration's betting that its plan to decimate Iran's economy, which it dubs Economic D-Day, will accomplish what U.S. military bombings so far have not. Treasury Secretary Scott Bessent says he'll explain Monday how Washington plans to do it. The administration is attempting to end Iran's chokehold on the Strait of Hormuz, a key oil shipping waterway, and bring an end to the war the U.S. and Israel started against Iran in late February. NPR's Emily Fang reports.
3: Extensive U.S. sanctions going back to the 1970s have already cut Iran off from much of the global trading system. But President Trump wrote this week a, quote, economic D-Day is coming for Iran or any countries that give it economic support. Sina Tusi, a senior fellow at the think tank Center for International Policy in Washington, says an ongoing U.S. naval blockade of the country is biting, but Iran managed to ship out a lot of oil during a short ceasefire with the U.S.
4: So that gained them a lot of buffer right now, at least for the next couple months. And they are working on circumvention routes, especially land routes, to trade, to not be as reliant on ports.
3: And he says the current Iranian government is now stacked with ideological hardliners for whom the economy is not a priority. Emily Fang, NPR News, Washington.
2: President Trump travels to South Carolina today for a rally in support of Darlene Graham, who's running for the Senate seat, left vacant when her older brother, Lindsey Graham, died unexpectedly. Here's NPR's Tamara Keith.
5: With a rally in Myrtle Beach, Trump is trying to boost support for Darlene Graham among his base in the deep red state. After her brother's sudden and unexpected death, Trump encouraged Graham to run for the Senate and was quick to endorse her. But that endorsement didn't clear the field. She faced faces Republican Congressman Ralph Norman in the runoff. It's another test of the power of the president's endorsements. Earlier this week, three of the candidates he endorsed lost their primaries. A White House official tells NPR this is just one of many events in the coming months Trump will hold for candidates he endorsed. Tamara Keith, NPR News, the White House.
2: An appeals court has upheld a decision to block the Justice Department's subpoenas to New York Attorney General Letitia James' office. The DOJ is seeking records about civil lawsuits James filed against President Trump and his family business. National Weather Service is dispatching a team to confirm reports of a tornado that struck Atlantic Beach on Long Island last night. Images are circulating online of a massive waterspout quickly spinning and tearing through at least two beach clubs. Richard Acarino with the Sun and Surf Beach Club describes what he saw.
6: The noise was frightening. You could see the wind. It was extremely violent. You look out the window and furniture from cabanas, from the deck area were flying everywhere.
2: Local authorities say there were no reports of significant injuries, but the damage was extensive. From Washington, this is NPR News. The U.S. and South Korea have ended their joint military exercises 6 days earlier than planned, a gesture that North Korea says is not enough to persuade it to return to diplomatic talks. President Trump recently alarmed South Korean allies in ordering the Pentagon to substantially shorten the war game schedule. He cited frustration with South Korea's refusal to help the U.S. fight Iran and says he'd like to see a better U.S. relationship with North Korea's Kim Jong-un. For the first time, IndyCar will hold a race on the streets of Washington, D.C. The Freedom 250 Grand Prix begins tomorrow. NPR's Adam Byrne has been checking out the track.
7: Crews are putting the final touches on a transformation of the National Mall. It's normally the home of many of the city's museums and monuments. This weekend, the wide streets are being taken over by race cars. It's part of the celebrations for America's 250th birthday. Bud Denker is the event's chairman. He says we can expect to see much higher speeds than on an average day.
8: Legally, the speed limit here is between 25 and 30 miles an hour. For our race, it's unlimited.
7: Denker thinks the drivers will hit 180 miles an hour on Pennsylvania Avenue. Qualifying for the race is Saturday. The main event is Sunday afternoon. Adam Byrne, NPR News, Washington.
2: Well, museums are taking measures to try to protect art and artifacts from being damaged by the vibrations of cars zooming past them and other cultural institutions. As of earlier this morning, the White House, the Department of Interior, the Department of Transportation, and the National Park Service did not answer NPR's questions about safety and process concerns. 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
3: From APM American Public Media, this is Performance Today. I'm Valerie Keeler. So glad to have you here for today's musical adventures and discoveries. Imagine you are an 18th century aristocrat. Now imagine you don't have quite the budget to maintain a full symphony orchestra. So what's a blue blood to do? Well, the next best thing was to keep a wind band on staff. Lots and lots and lots of music written during this era for that particular group of instruments. By the time we hit the beginning of the 19th century, though, the compositional well was running a bit dry for the wind ensemble. And along comes Antonín Dvořák. He took simple-sounding, folk-flavored melodies and rhythms and made them sound elegant and accessible, friendly and refined. Kind of miraculous, actually, how it sounds so effortless. All the more so because he cranked the whole thing out, start to finish, in 2 weeks. We'll sample from Dvorak's Wind Serenade in D minor with the Aspen Wind Orchestra led by Joaquin Valdepeñas. They're playing movements 2 and 3.

0: Antonin Dvorak was 36 years old in the winter of 1878-1879. For several years, he'd been making a modest living as a musician in Prague, playing viola in a restaurant dance band, giving piano lessons, playing the organ on Sundays. His compositions had just recently come to the attention of a guy named Johannes Brahms. But even though Dvorak was starting to get more recognition, he was still on that grind, piecing together jobs. When Dvorak did have a few weeks off that winter, instead of resting, like most of us would do, he put his head down and composed. Over the course of 14 days, he wrote the sparkling music we just heard, his Wind Serenade. Joaquin Valdepeñas led the Aspen Wind Orchestra in movements 2 and 3 from Dvorak's Wind Serenade in the Klein Music Tent at the Aspen Music Festival and School in Aspen, Colorado. In a moment, sibling revelry. 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
0: We're about to hear a performance featuring two musicians who've known each other their whole lives. Violinist Geneva Lewis and pianist Nathan Lewis, her older brother. They were born in Auckland, New Zealand in the 1990s, 5 years apart. After the family moved to California, Geneva, Nathan, and their sister Rochelle, a cellist, formed a successful family trio called the Lewis Family Trio, naturally. The trio did not continue as the Lewis siblings pursued their own careers. But that early love of chamber music stuck with Geneva and has become a huge part of her musical life. She's been performing with some of the biggest names in the field for several years now. That's why I find it so special that she returned to her childhood roots for a recent series of concerts, tapping into one of those first, most intimate musical collaborations in her life with her older brother Nathan. Let's drop in on a concert they gave in Athens, Georgia. Geneva Lewis playing the violin, Nathan Lewis at the piano. They're playing the Sonata No. 3 in A Major by George Frederick Handel.

Violin Sonata No. 3 by George Frederick Handel, played by a sibling duo. Geneva Lewis played violin with older brother Nathan Lewis at the piano. A concert at the University of Georgia Performing Arts Center in Athens, Georgia. Violinist Geneva Lewis is one of the great young violinists on the scene right now. And she's from a family of, I'd say, exceptionally talented people. Two musical siblings, her mother, a former runway model, and her dad, a tennis player who reached the 1983 Wimbledon final as an unseeded player. And Geneva is a former PT Young artist. Geneva Lewis says that doing the hard work and maintaining her passion for the art has allowed her to shape her artistic vision, and she's now sharing that vision in concert halls around the world.

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0: The people who live with us, for better or worse, get to learn all our quirks and foibles. How we load the dishwasher, whether we use a specific chair as our laundry basket, how we go about our work, and what we do with the stress of our jobs. Maria Martin was married to Swiss composer Franck Martin, and she discovered an interesting pattern connecting his compositional process to his health. When Franck Martin got an idea for a piece of music, he'd start to worry. Could he make anything of this, or was this a dead end? As the idea took shape and marinated, Martin would begin to feel sick, physically sick, sometimes with these

The Four Elements, a set of symphonic etudes by Swiss composer Franck Martin. Conductor Mirga Grzegniecki-Tyla led the orchestra of the Swiss Roman in concert at Victoria Hall in Geneva, Switzerland. Franck Martin died in 1974. His third wife, Maria, spent the rest of her life preserving his legacy. After his death, she continued to look over his estate and organize his manuscripts. And she made attempts to correct misinformation when she saw it, which she said was often. She said in her lifetime, she never saw a concert program or album booklet that didn't get something wrong, and she took it upon herself to send in corrections and commentaries. She revealed that when he was alive, Franck Martin would often ask her to write the notes for his pieces because he knew she could do it right. Maria Martin outlived her husband by 43 years. She died in 2017 at the age of 102. Knew her husband's music inside and out, and wanted to make sure it was shared correctly with the world.

Our staff here at PT is Senior Producer Catherine Slusher, Producers Megan Oglesby and Kathleen Bradbury, Associate Producer John Goman, Music Logger David Kim, and our Classical Digital Producer is Inez Guanches.

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1: 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Rob Boskamp will get you caught up on everything you need to know happening in and around South Texas. It's currently 93 degrees in Corpus Christi, 94 in Victoria, and 95 in the Valley. Blue skies expected for the rest of today, along with maybe a couple clouds in there, and a whole lot of sun all of next week. It's time now for South Texas Midday on your community-owned station. It's noon.
2: I'm Rob Boskamp, and these are your South Texas headlines. A Rio Grande Valley school district is facing a $15 million deficit going into this year. Regional water reservoirs hold steady. We'll take a look at the latest numbers. Texas prepares to update its electrical grid with a U.S. Department of Energy loan.
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2: Lon Gonzalez has your story. A South Texas community is taking a border wall lawsuit to court.
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2: The criminal case against the former head of the Texas Lottery Commission returns to court today. Plus, child care advocates and providers are concerned about Head Start requirement changes.
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2: All this and more coming up on South Texas Midday.
6: Live from NPR News, I'm Lakshmi Singh. The federal government is out with a new plan for how several states access water from the Colorado River for at least the next 2 years as the region faces the realities of droughts and water restrictions. Downstream states, California, Arizona, and Nevada, will bear the brunt of the cuts. The administration's plan does not issue water reduction mandates for four upper basin states, Colorado, Utah, Wyoming, and New Mexico. But after 2 years, it calls for the upstream and downstream states to hold a new round of talks over their dispute. The Colorado River feeds Lakes Mead and Powell, the nation's two largest reservoirs, now experiencing record low water levels. Gasoline prices are inching up while bond prices are moving down. NPR Scott Horsley has a roundup of what's moving financial markets.
7: Investors will be keeping a close eye on the bond market today. The yield on long-term government bonds rebounded Thursday, despite an effort by the Treasury Department to push those bond yields down. Bondholders have been demanding a bigger payback in return for lending the government money. They're concerned about the size of the federal debt, which reached $40 trillion this week, as well as stubborn inflation. Gasoline prices typically fall as summer draws to a close, but AAA says this could be the most expensive August ever at the gas pump. The average price of regular gas is just under $4.11 a gallon, topping the previous high set back in 2022. Scott Horsley, NPR News, Washington.
6: The Supreme Court is expected to weigh in on whether President Trump can continue construction of the White House ballroom. The lawsuit has already been argued through several lower courts after a nonprofit group sued the administration, saying congressional approval was needed for the new site. Here's NPR's Deepa Shivaran.
8: The Trump administration is arguing that the ballroom was needed to create a, quote, integrated military complex that houses medical care, a drone port, and bomb shelters. On the other hand, the National Trust for Historic Preservation is saying that the executive branch doesn't have the authority to transform the White House like this, even for national security purposes.
6: NPR's Deepa Shivaran reporting. The government of Guatemala says the U.S. has deported nearly 2,300 Mexican migrants to Guatemalan soil, and NPR's Ada Peralta reports the Mexican government is worried.
9: Normally, migrants are only deported to a country that is not theirs when their home country won't take them or when it's too dangerous for them to go back. Guatemalan President Bernardo Arevalo said that's not the case with the Mexican deportees. Guatemala, he says, treats them like they are in transit and they are sent to Mexico by land within 24 hours. In a statement, Mexico said it opposes the practice. Human rights groups view it as an attempt to intimidate migrants. In a statement to Reuters, the U.S. State Department said it was focused on implementing President Trump's immigration policy. Ada Peralta, NPR News, Mexico City.
6: This is NPR. The world's oldest living person is celebrating her 117th birthday today. Ethel Caterham is from England. NPR's Fatima Al-Kassab has details.
10: Ethel Caterham was born in 1909 and has lived through the Russian Revolution, the Great Depression, and two world wars. She's the last surviving subject of King Edward VII. For her 116th birthday last year, she got a visit from his great-great-grandson, King Charles. According to Guinness World Records, she's also one of the oldest people to survive COVID after contracting it in 2020. She's celebrating with family and friends at a nursing home in Surrey, outside London, and says she's looking forward to what next year might bring. Fatima Al-Kassab, NPR News, London.
6: London's High Court is ordering Prince Harry, Sir Elton John, and others to make an initial payment of the equivalent of $13 million toward the Daily Mail's legal costs after they lost their privacy lawsuits against the publisher. Last month, the judge sided with the Daily Mail against accusations that it engaged in unlawful acts, including phone hacking. Local media report Prince Harry and his wife Meghan plan to move back to the United Kingdom with their children, who are enrolled in British school in September. King Charles saw his grandchildren in person last month for the first time in more than 4 years. U.S. stocks are trading higher this hour. The Dow is up more than 400 points, or nearly 1%. This is NPR News.
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2: A school district in the Rio Grande Valley has a $15 million deficit going into the school year. Regional water reservoirs are holding steady today. And Texas will soon update its electrical grid with a U.S. Department of Energy loan. This is South Texas Midday. I'm Rob Boskamp. Thank you for joining me. It's Friday, August 21st. The Edinburgh Consolidated Independent School District Board is facing a $15 million deficit for the next fiscal year. MyRGV.com reports that Adele Felix, interim superintendent and chief of finance and operations, told board members during a workshop this week that the district is in a financial crisis even with a proposed budget. She said that no new money is coming in and the deficit also accounts for an estimated 800 student drop. A presentation projected enrollment for 2026-2027 to be over 31,000 students with an average daily attendance of over 24,000. It's been on the decline when compared to 2018 enrollment of about 34,000 students. Taking a quick look at regional water reservoirs, the Texas Water Development Board's water data dashboard shows today that Lake Corpus Christi is at 91.1% capacity, Joe Canyon is at 23.9%, Lake Texana east of Edna sits at 91.8%. Reservoirs for the Rio Grande Valley show Falcon Reservoir to be at 24.2% capacity, Amistad at 38.3%, and Red Bluff at 46.3% capacity. Corpus Christi returned to Stage 2 drought restrictions earlier this month. There was discussion amongst the City Council this week of the idea of easing restrictions even more, but nothing to report at this time. The City of Brownsville also eased their drought restrictions this month from Stage 2 to Stage 1. The state's electrical grid will soon get an upgrade thanks to a $3 billion-plus loan to AEP Texas from the U.S. Department of Energy. KEDT's Lon Gonzalez has more details.
12: U.S. Department of Energy Undersecretary Kyle Haustvedt was in the Coastal Bend this week, visiting several areas as part of the closing of a $3.26 billion loan to AEP Texas.
3: You know, the grid is growing. Texas is growing because it's a great state with great policies. And this loan is going to save Texans over $685 million over the life of the loan.
12: The investment with AEP Texas is part of the Working Families Tax Cuts Act, with a predicted savings to over 1 million households and businesses in the state over the next 30 years. Housevite added the state's electrical grid will benefit the most from the loan.
3: Funding is going to invest in over 80 projects, providing thousands of jobs. And beyond the direct savings that I mentioned, that'll go right to hardworking Texans that are relying on the AEP Texas grid. It's also going to invest and provide durability. You know how important the grid is. Texans know how important it is to have their lights on when they need it, on the hottest days in the summers and the coldest days in the winters.
12: Relative to energy, the Working Families Tax Cuts Act will discontinue other related topics like specific clean energy subsidies, but the subsequent loan will help secure reliability in the continuing efforts to upgrade the state's power grid. In addition, AEP Texas is a supporter and underwriter for KEDT. I'm Lon Gonzalez for KEDT News.
2: Residents of a small historic community along the Rio Grande in South Texas are taking the federal government to court over border wall construction. Landowners in San Ignacio, about 35 miles south of Laredo on the U.S.-Mexico border, say contractors entered private property without permission. Federal officials dispute those claims. Texas Public Radio's Tim Gutierrez reports.
13: No border wall! Chanting no border wall, about 60 protesters marched outside the federal courthouse in Laredo. Many came from San Ignacio, where landowners are fighting border wall construction they say is crossing onto private land. Tricia Cortez is with the Rio Grande International Study Center.
4: This is a very small historic community that has this unique ability to push back against the federal government.
13: Residents along the Rio Grande from Laredo West toward Big Bend National Park have formed the No Border Wall Coalition to oppose new construction. The coalition says San Ignacio landowners have temporarily stopped work on disputed property, asking a federal judge to halt construction while the case moves forward. I'm Tim Gutierrez in San Antonio.
2: The criminal case against the former head of the Texas Lottery Commission returns to court today. Texas Newsroom's Lucio Vasquez reports.
14: Gary Grief faces a felony charge tied to a controversial 2023 jackpot. That year, a group spent roughly $26 million buying nearly every possible number combination and won $95 million. The drawing sparked years of scrutiny. Lawmakers ultimately abolished the Lottery Commission last year, and a Texas Rangers investigation later led to Grief's indictment. His attorney calls the prosecution politically motivated and says Grief committed no crime. I'm Lucio Vasquez in Houston.
2: And the U.S. Health and Human Services Department is considering streamlining some federal Head Start requirements, giving states more control. KERA's Sujata Dand reports providers worry that could affect child care programs in Texas.
15: Oh, man. Well, that's okay. We can share.
16: 2-year-old Tariana Horton squishes pink Play-Doh with two classmates at American Care Academy in South Dallas. She's been coming here since she was an infant. It's one of about 1,000 Head Start sites in Texas, serving more than 68,000 children. Tariana's grandmother, Marquito Craig, says the free child care allowed Tariana's mother to finish high school and now work in a hospital.
5: If they're not in the Head Start program or if they don't get any type of assistance, you're talking between $1,200 to $1,500 a month. I know we don't have $1,200 or $1,500 a month just to be able to spend on child care.
16: Head Start doesn't just provide federal funding for Texas families. It also sets standards for staffing, safety, and accountability. The Trump administration wants to eliminate some of those requirements and give states more control. In Texas, some standards are far less strict. In Tariana's classroom, Head Start caps class sizes to 4 2-year-olds to one teacher. Texas licensing allows as many as 11.
17: It's insane. I've had that before, and I could not keep a teacher very long.
16: Patricia Williams runs American Care Academy and has been in early education for more than 25 years. She says smaller classes give teachers time to do more than simply supervise toddlers.
17: This helps us to better structure the classroom. It helps us to better create a learning environment for them. Because at this age, they really need for it to be personal. Because they just left their moms for the first time.
16: Texas already has a complicated childcare system. Roughly $4 billion flows through several agencies and programs, each with different rules, funding streams, and oversight. Governor Greg Abbott created an early education task force to look at how that system could work better. San Antonio Spurs owner Peter J. Holt chairs the group.
18: The lens that we've looked at it through is more around marketplace and a marketplace efficiency. What is the cost to serve? What is the cost of quality?
16: Holt says it's too early to know what changes to Head Start could mean for Texas, but he says the state's fragmented system already creates problems.
18: Challenges with data sharing, challenges with funding mapping, challenges with serving certain populations.
16: Holt says reorganizing the system could make it more efficient, but childcare advocate Melanie Rubin says those efficiencies won't free up enough money to help Texas families. Right now, there are about 9,000 Dallas County children on a wait list for Head Start or other subsidized childcare.
19: The current system is not sufficient to take care of them at all.
16: Rubin worries that if federal Head Start requirements go away, maintaining things like smaller classes could put even more responsibility and cost on the state.
19: A very key missing component is the funding piece, because we know to really do key systemic and sustainable change, we need more resources for our youngest children.
16: Back at American Care Academy, Director Patricia Williams worries that loosening Head Start standards could jeopardize the care those rules were created to protect.
20: I would not feel safe. I probably would be looking at how do I exit. When you take that away, we're going to see something a little bit different in our country that we probably don't want to see.
16: As Washington considers giving states more control, Texas will have to decide what maintaining that care and its quality is worth. I'm Sujatha Dand in Dallas.
2: And that is the latest news and information on South Texas Midday. I'm Rob Boskamp. Your community arts calendar and more is on the way.
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24: This is the Composer's Datebook for August 21st. I'm John Burge. At the BBC Proms on today's date in 2004, a new piece by the British composer Judith Bingham was premiered by the BBC Chorus. Titled The Secret Garden, it was inspired by several events. A conversation about Adam and Eve in the Garden of Eden. A BBC TV series titled The Private World of Plants. Some rather racy descriptions of the sex life of plants by the 18th century Swedish botanist Carl Linnaeus. And a disturbing news story about the bombing of the so-called Adam Tree in Iraq, at a site that locals believe was where the Garden of Eden once stood. Judith Bingham wrote her own text, which includes many Latin names of plants, which led to the Secret Garden's subtitle, Botanical Fantasy. This is meant to be a magical piece, says Bingham. It has a Christian framework with opening and closing quotations from Genesis and Matthew. But the piece also seems to wonder whether the world is better off without humans, and that, should humans cease to exist, paradise would very soon reestablish itself. Composer's Datebook is produced by APM, American Public Media, in collaboration with the American Composers Forum, reminding you that all music was once new.

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I'm Spencer Chiok. It's time for your community arts calendar. 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But meanwhile, the Aurora Arts production of Young Frankenstein wraps up its run this Sunday, August 23rd. Shows are Friday and Saturday at 7:30, with the Sunday matinee at 2:30. 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The Harbor Playhouse is currently in rehearsals for their production of the musical comedy The Addams Family, which opens on September 25th and runs through October 25th. Call 361-888-7469 for information. The Rockport Center for the Arts has several exhibits on display, including Master Artist Group Exhibition and Rockport Legends. 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Both exhibits are on display through August 30th. 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You'll see everything from portraiture and large-scale abstract paintings to sculpture, ceramics, mixed-media works, and much more. 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And the Southside Farmers Market at the Coastal Bend Wellness Foundation at 2882 Holly Road is open Saturday from 9 to noon with locally grown produce and crafted items. Victoria's Farmers Market is from 9 to 1 every Saturday at the Patty Dobson Public Health Center. This has been your Community Arts Calendar. We now go to Victoria to visit with George Matthews for this week's edition of Victoria Arts.

0: Good afternoon. I'm George Matthews, your host for Victoria Arts. My extra special guest today is Maurice Roberts, who is the chief bottle washer and everything else that has to happen at Five Points Museum.
1: My official title is chief curator, but
0: yes. Oh, chief curator. I got the chief part right.
1: But there's a lot of bottle washing involved in there, too. So.
0: Museum is open all year long, but they have their little different times when building things in between. But
1: yes, we are current. We've been, we just finished I Am with Here Be Monsters, where the theater, the museum turns into a theater. And then we've been taking a break to install our new show, which is Elizabeth Payne Paintings 1972 to 2006.
0: So you're not just sitting off and doing nothing between times.
1: We are not.
0: You're working hard.
1: It takes a surprising amount of effort to turn over the museum, as we call it.
0: So we have 40 years worth of stuff. 40 plus years, isn't it?
1: Yes.
0: 50 years?
1: 50 years.
0: 50 years stuff.
1: Yes, and, you know, Elizabeth Payne has been a friend of the museum for a long time. She's entered our open call shows and has always just been incredibly supportive through letting us use her art in you know, select instances. And so I decided to go visit her studio, and she has this massive amount of art that she's created over the last 50 years, starting with when she got, a little before, she got accepted into the Whitney Biennial in 1975 in New York, through now, and where she paints out of her studio in Yoakum.
0: So if you're going through, do you see the patterns of her development and ideas as you're looking through 50 years worth of stuff?
1: I do. As I've been laying out the show, you see you can kind of see the context of the styles of art that were happening, especially in her early work. There's, you know, a lot of abstract, geometric, hard edged work, and we've got a couple of those pieces that we show. And her later work, though, really goes into this post-impressionistic, these wild colors. She paints scenes from Marin County. She paints scenes from New York City, and she especially paints scenes from around the Victoria area, including the Guadalupe River. She's painted several landscapes around Cuero, including old stucco turkey coops and things that are very familiar to people. And they're not as abstract. They're very representational, but the colors she uses are just dynamite, and it's great to watch.
0: So it's going to expand your mind every each one of these golden opportunities to see into her psyche.
1: If there is a thread that runs through all of the work, it's how she can see the beauty in, you know, ordinary subjects. And
0: a turkey coop would be kind of an ordinary subject.
1: Yes.
0: Particularly around Cuero.
1: A bathtub in the middle of a field. I mean, I think everybody in Texas has seen a bathtub in the middle of a field. But she painted it, and it's beautiful.
0: And an opportunity arose just by her driving by that field.
1: Right.
0: You're opening this exhibit. When is the first party? Because I know y'all are great at Five Points and doing a good party to start.
1: Well, we like to be, and the opening reception is August 29th from 5 to 8 p.m., and we're actually opening two solo shows that day. The other solo show is going to be an artist named Roy Fridge, which I know several people in the Victoria area are familiar with. He was born in Beeville, and spent a lot of his life in between Beeville and the Port Aransas area. His work is completely different. It's sculptural. That's why we put them as two solo shows instead
0: of... Not competing, complementary.
1: Right, and it's in a separate gallery by itself. Visitors will get to see two shows when they're...
0: And a party to go.
1: and a party to go.
0: And then it will be open for several weeks.
1: Yes, we're currently planning on running it until the end of October, when we may decide to extend one or the other show. We're going to wait and see. Our next show is going to be opening right before Thanksgiving, and that's going to be a group of Texas women. And I'm going to leave that a mystery for
0: okay.
1: now.
0: Okay. Well, you're going to come back and tell me about that.
1: I will come back and tell you about it, because it's going to be, promises to be a good show.
0: Now, the museum is open any afternoons, but not every single day.
1: Right. We're open 12 to 5, Wednesday through Sunday.
0: Good times for everybody to come in and see the shows.
1: Well, we hope everybody can get in to see this show. Like I said, Elizabeth Payne, she's shown all over this part of the world and all over the United States, really. But she's shown in Beeville, Art Museum of South Texas, the Nave, and all the way up to New York and Chicago and San Francisco.
0: Now, the question is 50 years worth of stuff. How? I don't want to call anything. I don't want to miss something. How do you keep from bringing everything? Did she just finally say, no, you can have only this many paintings?
1: No, but we had to make several trips to her studio.
0: Oh, so you do have a bunch.
1: And we have approximately 45 paintings. We're currently doing the installation now, and yeah, it's going to be a lot. But it's always a challenge to pick from a lot of beautiful paintings. However, you do start seeing patterns, and you do start seeing where evolutions happen in artist's work. So we try to show that, and people will get to see kind of the full breadth of her work.
0: The museum is located at, of course,
1: 1201 North Moody Street, Victoria, Texas.
0: Everybody knows it's Five Points. Yeah. Thank you so much.
1: Thank you, George. Always good to see you.
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It's 1 o'clock.

0: Stardate August 21st. The space around our solar system is cloudy. Astronomers have mapped 15 individual clouds within a few hundred light years. The clouds are moving in different directions, and they have different mixtures of ingredients. Some of those ingredients were forged by exploding stars. Over the past few years, scientists have used one of those ingredients to trace the solar system's path through the local interstellar cloud. It's about 30 light years across, and we're close to its edge, perhaps in the transition zone with the next cloud. The scientists have looked at a radioactive form of iron that's produced when a massive star explodes as a supernova. The explosion scatters the atoms, creating clouds of debris, including iron-rich dust grains. As Earth flies through a cloud, it sweeps up some of the dust, which falls to the surface. The scientists have found the iron in sediments on the bottom of the ocean and in fresh snow in Antarctica. And recently, they found it in layers of ice deposited 40,000 to 80,000 years ago, also in the Antarctic. Those samples fell to Earth before the others did, and they have lower amounts of the radioactive iron. That could mean that Earth was just entering the local cloud during that period. The amount of iron went up as we passed deeper into the cloud. Now, the amount is going down again, perhaps heralding the solar system's exit from the local cloud. Today's program was made possible by Mercer Caverns, in Calaveras County, in California's historic gold country. More information at mercercaverns.net. For the University of Texas McDonald Observatory, I'm Billy Henry.
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5: I'm Indira Lakshmanan. It's Here and Now. Coming up, the Supreme Court says President Trump's White House ballroom construction can continue for now, pushing off a final decision.
4: Also, in the extreme sport of death diving, you jump from high platforms into water far below. Get it wrong, and you can probably guess what happens.
6: Before I take off, everything in my body just say, you're gonna die. Then you just have to convince yourself to throw you off this cliff, and then you're in the flow state.
4: And Franz Kafka's literary works are still popular. A new biopic tries to reveal the real person behind the legend.
7: What we know about Franz Kafka, we know everything, and in the same time, we know nothing about him, you know, the paradox.
4: Coming up Here and Now.
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8: Live from NPR News, I'm Lakshmi Singh. President Trump has threatened a prominent liberal think tank with a $5 million defamation lawsuit if it does not retract a report published last month. That report found that Trump's National Guard deployment to Washington, D.C. has done little to reduce violent crime in the city. NPR's Kat Lonsdorf reports.
9: One of President Trump's personal lawyers sent a letter to the Center for American Progress demanding a full retraction of the report. The letter, which NPR has read, said that the report was full of, quote, false and malicious claims. In a statement, CAP President and CEO Neera Tanden, who served as a senior advisor to President Biden, outlined the research and analysis behind the report and called the lawsuit a, quote, transparent attempt to silence the organization. She said the report would not be retracted. A similar study by the nonpartisan think tank the Niskanen Center published earlier also found that the National Guard presence has had no effect on violent crime in Washington. Kat Lonsdorf, NPR News, Washington.
8: The Supreme Court's allowing the White House to keep building its ballroom for now. Today, the Chief Justice of the United States, John Roberts, signed a temporary order for construction to continue as the High Court considers the Trump administration's emergency appeal. More from NPR's Deepa Shivaram.
10: The Trump administration is arguing that the ballroom was needed to create a, quote, integrated military complex that houses medical care, a drone port, and bomb shelters. On the other hand, the National Trust for Historic Preservation is saying that the executive branch doesn't have the authority to transform the White House like this, even for national security purposes.
8: NPR's Deepa Shivaram. An appeals court has upheld a decision to block the Justice Department's subpoenas to New York Attorney General Letitia James' office. The DOJ is seeking records about civil lawsuits James filed against President Trump and his family business, as well as cases against the powerful gun rights lobbying group, the National Rifle Association. President Trump travels to South Carolina today for a rally in support of Darlene Graham, who is running for the Senate seat left vacant when her older brother, Lindsey Graham, died. NPR's Tamara Keith has more.
11: With a rally in Myrtle Beach, Trump is trying to boost support for Darlene Graham among his base in the deep red state. After her brother's sudden and unexpected death, Trump encouraged Graham to run for the Senate and was quick to endorse her. But that endorsement didn't clear the field. She faces Republican Congressman Ralph Norman in the runoff. It's another test of the power of the president's endorsements. Earlier this week, three of the candidates he endorsed lost their primaries. A White House official tells NPR this is just one of many events in the coming months Trump will hold for candidates he endorsed. Tamara Keith, NPR News, The White House.
8: U.S. stocks continue to climb with the Dow Jones Industrial Average now up more than 560 points or more than 1%. This is NPR News.
12: This is Bird Note. During the summer breeding season, North America's Great Plains come alive with birdsong. Among the most memorable is the lark bunting, whose serenade is complete with costume and choreography. Lark buntings are migratory sparrows that live in grasslands from south-central Canada to the northern plateaus of Mexico. For most of the year, the buntings are brown, white, and streaky. They spend the winter traveling in large nomadic flocks in search of seeds and insects. But as spring approaches, the males become a velvety black with a contrasting patch of bright white feathers on each wing. Wardrobe change complete, this sparrow is ready to put on a show. Male lark buntings perform elaborate flight displays to attract mates and fend off rivals. First, the bunting ascends quickly, a dark spot rising through the open sky. Then he begins a slow descent, flashing those white feathers with each flap of his wings. Flying back to earth, the bunting belts out a complex series of trills, whistles, and buzzy phrases. A spectacular performance indeed. For Bird Note, I'm Ariana Rimmel.

0: Over the past year, the sight of armed, uniformed National Guard troops has become commonplace here in Washington, D.C., sparking public outcry. But what do Guard members think?
1: I will say very frankly that the bad taste that this mission left in my mouth, it actually embarrasses me to be involved in any way.
0: We hear from several who are worried about the new norms the deployment has established on All Things Considered from NPR News.

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1: A worsening crisis that's already costing Texas more than $9.4 billion a year, according to some estimates. The backstory today on the Texas Standard.
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1: I'm David Brown. How rising child care costs and shrinking funds to help families is costing the state dearly, and why some fear a change at the federal level could make things worse. Other stories we're tracking: Democratic Senate candidate James Tallarico's flooding the airwaves with ads, meanwhile striking silence from his Republican challenger. Is Ken Paxton just keeping his powder dry in the weeks before elections? Or is this a harbinger of a political sea change coming to Texas? Those stories, a surprise in virtual learning, and more.
3: Live from NPR News, I'm Lakshmi Singh. The White House can keep building its ballroom under a temporary order the Chief Justice of the United States, John Roberts, signed today. The Supreme Court stayed a lower court ruling that President Trump had failed to first obtain congressional approval and ordered a pause to construction over the White House East Wing. Trump has long touted the ballroom as a luxurious and prestigious gathering venue, but as NPR's Tamara Keith reports, Trump now describes the former site of the East Wing, under which exists a World War II bunker, as a national security project.
4: The existence of the bunker and the need to replace it because it had been destroyed as part of this process came out in some of the earlier legal filings. But since then, the president has really been piling it on about how this is such a national security issue, not just the underground bunker, but then also saying it's going to be a drone port. It's a military installation. This isn't just a ballroom. This is national security.
3: NPR's Tamara Keith. The government of Guatemala says the United States has deported nearly 2,300 Mexican migrants to its country. NPR's Zeta Peralta reports the Mexican government says it is not happy with the practice.
5: Normally, migrants are only deported to a country that is not theirs when their home country won't take them or when it's too dangerous for them to go back. Guatemalan President Bernardo Arevalo said that's not the case with the Mexican deportees.
6: Nosotros lo que hemos hecho es ingresar.
5: Guatemala, he says, treats them like they are in transit and they are sent to Mexico by land within 24 hours. In a statement, Mexico said it opposes the practice. Human rights groups view it as an attempt to intimidate migrants. In a statement to Reuters, the U.S. State Department said it was focused on implementing President Trump's immigration policy. Ada Peralta, NPR News, Mexico City.
3: Flock Camera, the automated license plate readers police use to track vehicles, are facing growing resistance. NPR's Meg Anderson reports some people are so fed up with the cameras that they're resorting to vandalism.
7: Flock cameras capture billions of license plates every month. Police leaders say that has helped them find stolen vehicles and missing people. But legal experts say the technology raises privacy concerns. Now, some people are taking matters into their own hands. According to an NPR review, Flock cameras have been vandalized or stolen in at least 36 states. Garrett Langley is the CEO of Flock.
8: These are people being amped up to go do something, and I don't think that they're being given the level of information they should, that they're also committing a felony.
7: Langley says if people have concerns, they should take it up with their city council. And many people have. According to the advocacy group DFLOC, at least 100 cities have deactivated the cameras or canceled their contracts. Meg Anderson, NPR News.
3: You're listening to NPR News. The federal government sat with a new plan for how several states access water from the Colorado River for at least the next 2 years, as the region faces the realities of droughts and water restrictions. Downstream states, California, Arizona, and Nevada, will bear the brunt of the cuts. The administration's plan does not issue water reduction mandates for four upper basin states, Colorado, Utah, Wyoming, and New Mexico. FIFA banned three Argentina players for striking their Spanish opponents who'd won the World Cup final. The punishment includes a 10-match suspension for midfielder Leandro Paredes. The Trump administration has released a new policy for what it calls a golden age of space tourism, transportation, that is. The policy calls for a major increase in U.S. space launches. Here's NPR's Katie Riddle.
9: The change is to a document called the National Space Transportation Policy. Previous administrations have put forth similar policies. This one calls for increased collaboration with private sector partners, as well as better integration of launches into the nation's airspace system, laying out a goal of more than 1,000 launches and re-entries per year by 2030. It also calls for expanding the number of locations where spacecraft can launch and land. The policy does not specify new funding to achieve these goals. The White House has meanwhile called for significant cuts to NASA's budget, including in its 2027 budget proposal. Katie Riddle, NPR News.
3: The oldest living person in the world, Ethel Caterham, is celebrating her birthday today. In England, she is celebrating 117 years. I'm Lakshmi Singh, NPR News.
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11: This is your South Texas weather update. The word Friday may as well be a pun when you talk about temperatures. Heat advisories in place for Corpus Christi and Victoria until 8 p.m. and Rio Grande Valley officials are advising residents to be careful. Temperatures are currently in the triple digits. This evening we can expect temperatures in the mid to upper 70s. I'm Rob Boskamp and that is your South Texas weather update. It's now time for the Texas Standard.
12: No matter where you are, it's Texas Standard Time on this 21st day of August, 2026. Happy Friday. I'm David Brown. Great to have you with us. You know, there are some problems that announce themselves as crises, and there are others that quietly become one while most of us are looking elsewhere. Consider childcare in Texas. For hundreds of thousands of Texas families, childcare is what makes it possible for a parent to hold a job, go to school, or get the training that might lead to a better job. But increasingly, the numbers just aren't adding up. Child care in Texas can easily cost a family more than $10,000 a year. And as those costs rise, the public programs designed to help working families are feeling the squeeze, too. The Texas Workforce Commission recently voted to reduce enrollment targets for its subsidized child care program by 9.5%. Local workforce boards are now being directed to gradually cut the number of kids getting assistance. When parents can't find or afford child care, some work fewer hours, some turn down jobs, some leave the workforce altogether. The U.S. Chamber of Commerce Foundation estimates that inadequate child care costs the Texas economy roughly $9.4 billion a year. Though Texas lawmakers put another $100 million toward child care scholarships and services in the last legislative session, rising costs have eaten into that extra money. And now Washington is considering changes of its own. The Department of Health and Human Services is looking at streamlining some federal Head Start requirements while giving states more flexibility. But as KERA's Sujatha Dant reports, Texas child care providers say flexibility without additional funding may do little to solve the problem and could create new ones.
13: Two-year-old Tariana Horton squishes pink Play-Doh with two classmates at American Care Academy in South Dallas. She's been coming here since she was an infant. It's one of about 1,000 Head Start sites in Texas, serving more than 68,000 children. Tariana's grandmother, Marquito Craig, says the free child care allowed Tariana's mother to finish high school and now work in a hospital.
14: If they're not in the Head Start program or if they don't get any type of assistance, you're talking between $1,200 to $1,500 a month. I know we don't have $1,200 or $1,500 a month just to be able to spend on childcare.
13: Head Start doesn't just provide federal funding for Texas families. It also sets standards for staffing, safety, and accountability. The Trump administration wants to eliminate some of those requirements and give states more control. In Texas, some standards are far less strict. In Tariana's classroom, Head Start caps class sizes to 4 2-year-olds to 1 teacher. Texas licensing allows as many as 11.
15: It's insane. I've had that before, and I could not keep a teacher very long.
13: Patricia Williams runs American Care Academy and has been in early education for more than 25 years. She says smaller classes give teachers time to do more than simply supervise toddlers.
15: This helps us to better structure the classroom. It helps us to better create a learning environment for them. Because at this age, they really need for it to be personal. Because they just left their moms for the first time.
13: Texas already has a complicated child care system. Roughly $4 billion flows through several agencies and programs, each with different rules, funding streams, and oversight. Governor Greg Abbott created an early education task force to look at how that system could work better. San Antonio Spurs owner Peter J. Holt chairs the group.
16: The lens that we've looked at it through is more around marketplace and a marketplace efficiency. What is the cost to serve? What is the cost of quality?
13: Holt says it's too early to know what changes to Head Start could mean for Texas, but he says the state's fragmented system already creates problems.
16: Challenges with data sharing, challenges with funding mapping, challenges with serving certain populations.
13: Holt says reorganizing the system could make it more efficient, but childcare advocate Melanie Rubin says those efficiencies won't free up enough money to help Texas families. Right now, there are about 9,000 Dallas County children on a wait list for Head Start or other subsidized childcare.
17: The current system is not sufficient to take care of them at all.
13: Rubin worries that if federal Head Start requirements go away, maintaining things like smaller classes could put even more responsibility and cost on the state.
17: A very key missing component is the funding piece, because we know to really do key systemic and sustainable change, we need more resources for our youngest children.
13: Back at American Care Academy, Director Patricia Williams worries that loosening Head Start standards could jeopardize the care those rules were created to protect.
15: I would not feel safe. I probably would be looking at how do I exit. When you take that away, we're going to see something a little bit different in our country that we probably don't want to see.
13: As Washington considers giving states more control, Texas will have to decide what maintaining that care and its quality is worth. I'm Sujatha Dand in Dallas.

0: When migrants who are deaf interact with immigration enforcement officials, they're supposed to have access to a sign language interpreter so they can understand proceedings and questions. But new reporting from Mother Jones has found that some of the more than 100 deaf immigrants who've been deported from the U.S. in 2026 have had no interpreters, or that the service was inadequate to their needs. Julia Metreau reported this story for Mother Jones. Julia, welcome to the Texas Standard.
1: Thank you so much for having me.
0: When someone who's deaf comes in contact with the immigration system, what services are they entitled to receive, and what about others with disabilities too?
1: Yeah, of course. So under Section 504 of the Rehabilitation Act, any place that receives federal funding is supposed to accommodate the needs of disabled people, and that includes deaf people. And yeah, ICE detention centers and courts where immigration proceedings happen, they both receive federal funding. So deaf people under this law are supposed to have access to sign language interpreters when they request them.
0: Of course, tell me how this actually plays out in real time. If there's an immigration enforcement operation, are they supposed to have someone on hand to help a deaf person interact in each of those encounters?
1: Well, I have to say, just like encounters on the street, I have never heard of a sign language interpreter accompanying ICE agents.
0: Mm-hmm. Yeah,
1: never heard of that happening.
0: Me neither.
1: I really don't think it's happening. But when it comes to being in detention centers, when people are asked to have an interpreter, they're supposed to get them. One of the people I spoke to, Emilio, he called Texas home for close to 4 years. Mm-hmm. He was prodded to like get on a bus. He asked for an interpreter to get more help to understand what's going on. Emilio's from Venezuela originally, and they didn't give an interpreter. It was only when the bus got to the Mexican border that he realized that, oh, I'm being dropped off in Mexico, a country where I am not from. He did not have a passport on him because he was detained at an asylum check-in. Yeah, there are definitely other instances as well. For example, people in ICE detention not having access to interpreters when they're trying to get medical help, just with regular interactions with guards. And there's no public information on just how often deaf people are given interpreters. However, there are definitely stories of people just not having access when they need it. And I think we could just imagine if you're the only person who really speaks your language and you're alone in ICE detention, how much more brutal that is.
0: There's another problem that would arise from sign language barriers, and that's interpreters who can't sign in the migrant's language, right?
1: Yeah, and so this organization called Hands United, which helped deaf immigrants and their families, told me that the U.S. does not recognize certifications for sign language interpreters for languages other than American Sign Language. So interpreters are essentially taken at their word that they can actually interpret in another form of sign language, like Venezuelan Sign Language, Mexican Sign Language, well. But this leads to people sometimes getting very poor quality interpreters because there's just no certification process in the United States for that.
0: You know, something else that strikes me, there's been a lot of concern about the masking of ICE agents, especially mm-hmm. when enforcement actions are taking place. And that unto itself, it would seem, would pose a barrier for many deaf migrants, no?
1: Yeah, of course. I spoke to the president of the National Hispanic Latino Association of the Deaf, and he told me about this being a major concern when you're dealing with an ICE agent and they're asking you questions. By the way, it's also not true that deaf people can read people's lips perfectly. I feel like that's a common misconception, mm-hmm, mm-hmm. but it is helpful. So when a deaf person doesn't even have access to that just is a lot more scary because you don't know what's going on.
0: Mm-hmm. You also report that staff cuts have affected deaf migrants. Say more about that.
1: So there's something called the Office of Civil Rights and Civil Liberties. And when there's a complaint that Section 504 that I previously mentioned is not being followed, you're supposed to be able to file a complaint there. So there used to be around 150 staff members in this office under the Department of Homeland Security. and all but two were laid off last year. And so this office basically not operating.
0: But
1: and so
0: this happening at a time when ICE, as I understand it, has been staffing up.
1: Yeah, absolutely. And they basically completely just gutted the enforcement that's supposed to look over whether or not people with disability accommodation, they're being followed.
0: What comes next here, Julia? Are you seeing any momentum or movement on this issue?
1: I think there's a problem faced when there's a minority of people that face an issue. It's hard to necessarily get a large movement around something. There are not a lot of disability and deaf organizations that are doing work specifically focusing on helping deaf people in the immigration system. Hands United is a far minority of groups, so that's definitely a challenge. There's not one like clear way forward, but people are definitely trying. There are definitely lawsuits happening, and yeah.
0: It's a developing story, as they say, huh?
1: Yeah, it's a developing story. I would say there's not necessarily a clear end in sight to any of this, just because it's definitely part of the deportation machine, and just like there's not an end in sight for that either.
0: Julia Metro has reported this story for Mother Jones, and we're going to have a link to her reporting at texasstandard.org. Julia, thanks so much for taking time to talk with us.
1: Thank you so much for having me.

0: Hey, it's Texas Standard. I'm David Brown. Local officials and more than a few commuters have long dreamed of a passenger rail line between Austin and San Antonio. That vision is being revived, but this time imagining two very different paths forward, as Nathan Bernier of KUT Austin reports.
1: People have tried for decades to set up an Austin to San Antonio passenger rail route that would provide an alternative to white-knuckling it down I-35. Now Travis County is out with a study that looks at carving a brand new commuter rail line from Austin-Bergstrom International Airport along SH-130 and I-10 to reach San Antonio, but it would cost an estimated $13 billion. In June, TxDOT put out a study saying the Union Pacific tracks along the I-35 corridor could be modified for a fraction of that cost, about $2 billion, and it would allow for up to 8 round trips a day between Austin and San Antonio. But a spokesperson for Union Pacific, which did not take part in that study, says they're already running too much freight on the tracks to allow for more passenger trains. I'm Nathan Bernier in Austin.
0: And you're listening to the Texas Standard. As the Trump administration moves forward with a border wall in the Big Bend region, a local archaeologist says early construction has already damaged an historic site tied to a grim chapter in Texas history. In 1918, 15 Hispanic men and boys from a village along the Rio Grande were murdered by Texas Rangers, soldiers, and local ranchers, an event now known as the Porvenir Massacre. Descendants say the damage threatens to further erase a history they worked hard to bring to light. Marfa Public Radio's Zoe Curland reports.
2: Off a rugged dirt road near the U.S.-Mexico border, spindly ocotillo stems burst from the ground, vivid green against the vast sandy desert stretching towards the Sierra Vieja Mountains. Archaeologist David Keller sidesteps cacti and thorny brush.
3: So you see the rock bluff over there. You see where the flowers are.
2: He points out a small bouquet of plastic sunflowers, a memorial to the tragedy that took place right here more than 100 years ago.
3: That was the rock bluff that they lined him up against and killed him, shot him.
2: About a decade ago, Keller led an archaeological dig at the Porvenir Massacre site, camping out with a small crew, sifting through the sediment, taking care not to disturb anything. The desert climate here has kept the site remarkably well preserved through time. By studying bullet fragments and cartridge casings, Keller and his team uncovered new details about the massacre that implicated the U.S. military in the killings. The site has remained virtually untouched for decades, until now.
3: We're basically in the site right now, and there's a huge bladed scar running right through it.
2: What Keller calls a scar is a new road for the border wall being built by Barnard Construction. The firm awarded nearly $2 billion to build a lengthy stretch of the wall. Keller calls the damage a, quote, slap in the face.
3: It's a loss of an irreplaceable cultural resource, a place in the landscape that's important to descendant communities. It's just so disrespectful. You can't put this back together.
2: U.S. Customs and Border Protection did not answer questions about the construction's impact on the Porvenir site, but in a statement, the agency said it sought input from the public on the border wall's potential impacts to the environment and culture. Local officials worry the damage is just beginning. Incoming Presidio County Commissioner Susan Hayes has been tracking the wall closely and talking with landowners in the project's path. She says the wall could wipe out the entire Porvenir site.
4: That's going to push them up against the bluff where the massacre took place and where there's absolutely probably still artifacts buried in the sand and has not been completely excavated and documented.
2: Descendants of the massacre victims have worked for years to educate people about this often undertold piece of border history. Now, they say, the destruction of the site is a step backwards. Arlinda Valencia is the great-granddaughter of Longino Flores, one of the men killed in the massacre.
5: For more than a century, nobody knew about it. Now that we have found it and we're actually doing some research on it, they're coming and bulldozing over it. To me, that's heartless.
2: It wasn't until 2006, at her father's funeral, that Valencia learned the true story of what happened during the massacre. She says she was shocked.
5: People can go out there and say, well, it's just a piece of desert, but it's not for us. For us, it's our history that's there. We lost fathers and we lost husbands. They lost their entire community.
2: Valencia says she's all for border security, But she says the border wall plan and the way it's related to the state of the immigration debate in the U.S. these days reminds her of the racist rhetoric used to justify the killings at Porvenir.
5: It's here, the same story. They're not like us. Therefore, let's get them. Let's send them back.
2: Historian Monica Munoz-Martinez helped get the state of Texas to approve a historical marker commemorating the massacre in 2018. She says the site has taught researchers more about a turbulent era of life on the border. The Porvenir massacre took place during a period of anti-Mexican violence in Texas between 1910 and 1920, during which, historians say, hundreds of people of Mexican descent were killed by Texas law enforcement officials. The Mexican Revolution was underway, and racial tensions were high.
6: Regardless of whether somebody was a United States citizen or a Mexican national, people were being profiled as bandits or revolutionaries, and it was a period in which law enforcement vigilantes enjoyed a culture of impunity.
2: The people responsible for the killings at Porvenir claimed the massacre victims had been involved in a deadly raid at the nearby Bright Ranch. That claim was never proven. Investigations later revealed the 15 victims died unarmed. In the aftermath of the massacre, survivors crossed the Rio Grande into Mexico to bury their dead family members. The remaining residents of Porvenir abandoned their homes, and the village was burned to the ground. No one was ever prosecuted. More recently, descendants labored through a 7-year process to obtain death certificates for their slain relatives. 14 were approved a year ago. Martinez says the work of trying to thoroughly document this history is one that descendants have been carrying for generations.
6: To demolish a site that provides an opportunity for healing, reflection, learning is devastating. It's another harm.
2: Tom Alex, a former longtime archaeologist at nearby Big Bend National Park, says about 100 other historic sites are at risk due to the border wall plan. Ruins, prehistoric sites, even graves could be destroyed by the construction. Alex says he sees these places like churches.
7: Now we're seeing people come in and rip apart the altar, steal the candlesticks, and trespass all over the place.
2: For the descendants of Porvenir, there's more than the history of the tragedy at stake. In Spanish, Porvenir means future. Historians say that even in a difficult time, families in this community were thriving, making a life along the river. So, descendants say, destroying the site also threatens to erase good memories of Porvenir, passed down through generations. Yolanda Mesa is another descendant of Longino Flores. She says when she makes the pilgrimage to the site, she recalls a video of her great-uncle Juan Flores, who survived the massacre, walking around Porvenir, remembering what life was like.
8: He's pointing and he's saying, you know, Utemio Gonzalez lived on that side of the pilon. Roman lived over there. There was all these houses right here. The crops were close to the river. When I'm there, I could visualize what he is saying.
2: The border wall near Porvenir remains temporarily halted due to a dust up between contractors and a state agency. Still, Mesa feels new urgency around visiting the site and is organizing a group trip out to Porvenir in October. She says descendants feel this might be their last chance to see it before it's destroyed. I'm Zoe Kurland in Marfa.

0: Live from the Texas Newsroom, I'm Shelby Rose. Some residents in South Texas are taking the federal government to court over border wall construction. Landowners in San Ignacio, about 35 miles south of Laredo, say contractors entered private property without permission. Federal officials dispute those claims. Texas Public Radio's Tim Gutierrez reports. No
1: border wall! Chanting no border wall, about 60 protesters marched outside the federal courthouse in Laredo. Many came from San Ignacio, where landowners are fighting border wall construction they say is crossing onto private land. Trisha Cortez is with the Rio Grande International Study Center.
2: This is a very small historic community that has this unique ability to push back against the federal government.
1: Residents along the Rio Grande from Laredo west toward Big Bend National Park have formed the No Border Wall Coalition to oppose new construction. The coalition says San Ignacio landowners have temporarily stopped work on disputed property, asking a federal judge to halt construction while the case moves forward. I'm Tim Gutierrez in San Antonio.
0: Governor Greg Abbott's audit of data centers could be completed by early December. That's according to ERCOT, which manages the state's power grid. Senior Vice President Chad Seeley spoke to the Public Utilities Commission.
3: But at the end of the day, we should be able to ingest all this information, analyze it, and come back with some key reasonable findings for the commission, for the legislature, and the governor's office.
0: ERCOT plans to present its findings to state regulators in mid-December. President Trump's visit to Houston next week is reportedly going to be used to help raise money for Ken Paxton's U.S. Senate bid. Rice University political science fellow Mark Jones told Houston Matters that Paxton is facing a significant financial disadvantage heading into the November election.
4: I think Ken Paxton here in Texas is hoping that that fundraiser is very successful and that some share of that goes to support his campaign, primarily through attack ads focusing on his Democratic opponent, James Tallarico.
0: The New York Times reports tickets for the event range from $10,000 to nearly $500,000. Trump is also expected to be in Dallas next month for a midterm national convention. A hearing is underway today in Collin County as defense lawyers seek a new trial for Carmelo Anthony. He was sentenced to 35 years for stabbing another teen athlete at a Dallas area track meet. The judge has until Monday to rule. And the National Weather Service in Fort Worth has issued an extreme heat warning for North Texas. Temperatures are expected to reach 108 degrees. I'm Shelby Rose in the Texas Newsroom.
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6: It's the Texas Standard. I'm David Brown. Unless you're really into evolutionary biology, you might be forgiven for not knowing that clownfish change sex from male to female, or that bonobos are matriarchal. Not typically the stuff of standard high school biology class. In fact, there are more than 1,500 animal species that change sex, engage in same-sex behavior, and otherwise defy the way many folks think about biodiversity, particularly in the animal kingdom. And this is the focus of a new thought-provoking documentary set for a screening this month at the Paramount Theater in Austin. Drew Denny is a Texas native and the director of the film Second Nature. Drew, welcome to the Texas Standard.
7: Thank you so much. It's my pleasure to be here.
6: Tell us about the thesis of the film. What sparked your interest in doing a movie about sex, gender, and the animal world?
7: Well, yeah, actually, this movie is inspired by what I learned, or what I didn't learn, in high school biology class.
6: Oh, say more about that.
7: Well, back then, our teacher let us know that if any of us were offended by the theory of evolution, we were welcome to step out of the class and we wouldn't be tested on the material. As you can imagine, that was pretty heartbreaking and led to quite a lot of strife and struggle for me, at least as a teen girl growing up in Texas.
6: So did you have it in your thought that at some point you would direct a film that would challenge some stereotypical thinking about this stuff?
7: Well, I knew I wanted to be a filmmaker, but I didn't yet know that what I was being taught was not true. you know, as a kid, we believe a lot of what the adults tell us in our lives. And as someone who got bullied, I think that sadly, we often believe our bullies because they're powerful. And, you know, it's so shameful to be bullied like that. So it wasn't until I grew up and I read a book called Evolution's Rainbow and did a lot of research, as documentarians got to do, learned about those 1500 species that you mentioned earlier. And for the first time in my life, I felt in my body like, oh, I belong here on Earth just like anybody else.
6: Evolution's Rainbow, Joan Roughgarden?
7: Exactly, yes. So I contacted Joan. I knew immediately when I read her book and when I had that feeling, that first time feeling of knowing that I belong here just like anybody else. I knew that if I needed that feeling, there's got to be other people out there who need it too. There's got to be other people who don't know about this stuff and who are believing their bullies who tell them that there's something wrong with them just for being queer. So I Skyped her, which tells you how long ago this was, and she agreed to let me make a documentary about her work. And that began an 11-year process of research and interviews and firsthand observation of these behaviors in nature. And now it's my absolute pleasure to bring it home to Austin, the town that inspired the whole project in the first place.
6: Let me ask you about how Elliot Page wound up being part of this project. Elliot is serving as executive producer, but more notably, perhaps to viewers, narrator, too.
7: Absolutely. Elliot Page is our narrator and our executive producer, and he is the absolute best collaborator you could ever hope for. He came on board when the film was about a couple of years from being done. Mm-hmm. We showed him about a 50-minute version of it. And I knew that I would need a narrator because there's a lot of different behaviors, a lot of different species. It's a very comprehensive film. So I needed someone to connect all the dots. And when Elliot watched it, he says that he just loved it. He loved how funny it is. It made him laugh. He loved how affirming it felt to watch. And in his words, he said this in interviews before, so you can watch clips of him saying it. He felt, quote, silly for not knowing this stuff already. And so he was really excited to jump on board and to basically, you know, he wouldn't say this, but I will say it a million times. He's the only reason anyone will ever find out about this movie. So generous with his platform.
6: Let me ask you about that. Well, you've had some screenings earlier, I think, South by Southwest. What was the reception like?
7: Now, we played at South by Southwest in the educational section, so the reception was fantastic. We had a 9 a.m. screening, and I was so afraid that no one would come. Mm-hmm. That's like a filmmaker problem in general. You always think right. that the theater is going to be empty, but especially at 9 a.m., I was like, nobody's coming to this. And it was full. It was packed full. People stayed after. They had the best questions. We had a lot of young people in our audience. And we get feedback from viewers every day who say, you know, we've had teenagers who write us and say that the film saved their life, that for the first time they feel unashamed and natural and that they belong here on Earth. And we also get feedback from parents who say the film helped them accept their child that they were struggling to understand. So, you know, there's a big heart behind this mission, and Elliot believes in that and he has such a big heart, and he's so generous. It's been just such an honor touring the film with him and getting to hear him talk about it and champion it.
6: We're going to have more on this film over at texasstandard.org. It's set for a screening later this month at Paramount in Austin. Drew Denny is a Texas native and the director of Second Nature. Thanks so much, and again, congratulations.
7: Thank you.

0: It's the Texas Standard. I'm David Brown. A massive electric public utility in Texas has secured a multi-billion-dollar loan from the U.S. Department of Energy. Lon Gonzalez of KEDT in Corpus Christi reports the government claims this move will help reinforce the Texas electrical grid.
1: U.S. Department of Energy Undersecretary Kyle Haustvedt was in the coastal bend this week, visiting several areas as part of the closing of a $3.26 billion loan to AEP Texas.
2: You know, the grid is growing. Texas is growing because it's a great state with great policies. And this loan is going to save Texans over $685 million over the life of the loan.
1: The investment with AEP Texas is part of the Working Families Tax Cuts Act, with a predicted savings to over 1 million households and businesses in the state over the next 30 years. Haustvedt added the state's electrical grid will benefit the most from the loan.
2: Funding is going to invest in over 80 projects, providing thousands of jobs. And beyond the direct savings that I mentioned, that'll go right to hardworking Texans that are relying on the AEP Texas grid. It's also going to invest and provide durability. You know how important the grid is. Texans know how important it is to have their lights on when they need it, on the hottest days in the summers and the coldest days in the winters.
1: Relative to energy, the Working Families Tax Cuts Act will discontinue other related topics like specific clean energy subsidies, but the subsequent loan will help secure reliability in the continuing efforts to upgrade the state's power grid.
3: I'm Lon Gonzalez in Corpus Christi.
0: The new school year started this week for many Texas kids. For most students, that means going back to their classroom every day. But a growing number of kids don't have to actually go anywhere to go to school because they've signed up to learn online. The Texas Virtual School Network has seen a surge of interest in recent years as more and more students opt for online learning rather than the traditional classroom experience. For more on how the program works, we're joined by Xochitl Garcia, who covers education for the San Antonio Report. Xochitl, welcome to the Texas Standard.
4: Thank you for having me.
0: I'm a little surprised about this expansion of virtual learning in Texas, especially given the experience of COVID and so many people sort of wanting to reconnect in person. Tell me a little bit more about what you've found out about the expansion of online learning.
4: Yeah, so contrary to what a lot of people might think, yes, a lot of families realized they preferred in-person learning after COVID forced a lot of students and families to use online models. But a lot of families also found that it was very flexible and it allowed for students with maybe learning disabilities or chronic illnesses that may not be wanting to go to school all the time to get some more of that online learning. Students who were a little bit more ambitious in athletics or advanced academics to get some of that work done early too. And so as more school districts embrace choice, families are also looking for more of those niche things that work for their family.
0: And I guess what facilitates a bit of this expansion is that there was a bill that was passed during the most recent state legislative session.
4: Yes. So in 2025, state lawmakers passed Senate Bill 569. What that bill did is allow for school systems to offer virtual and hybrid instruction in different models. So sometimes individual courses and programs, other times full-time virtual and hybrid campuses.
0: Mm-hmm. Well, some of these online programs, I guess, are operated by existing school districts. Others are online only. What about where students can actually sign up? Are there restrictions?

0: Yes, so for the public models, what the online learning companies do is they'll partner with school districts who want to offer a virtual or hybrid campus, but not everyone can just automatically enroll. Schools really want to make sure that these are students who can do the self-paced learning, who are actually benefiting from the virtual model. So most of the time, students have to apply.
1: Tell me a little bit more about this virtual school network. What is that exactly? Is it an organization within the Texas Education Agency or what?
0: So the virtual school network is something that's been around for years, since before even COVID and 2020 pandemic forced students to do online learning. It's something that was used for students who might move around a lot, like military students. It was just for students who needed some of that flexibility.
1: I see, I see. So I guess I'm trying to get a sense of just how coordinated these online programs are. For instance, if I'm a parent and I'm thinking about the possibility of online education for my own kid, can I just go it alone? Do I need to coordinate this with a local public school who pays for it? All that sort of thing.
0: It really depends on what a family is looking for. Virtual schools really started way back in 2000, but mostly through private providers for families who wanted to and could afford to pay a tuition. It just depends, again, what a family is looking for. Now that the virtual models are open for public schools, families would have to research whether their local school district has something like that or if they could apply to another school in another school district.
1: Why might a Texas school district be interested in or incentivized to set up an online option? I begin to think immediately of whether or not, funds for a district, since they're often determined by attendance, whether this might have some kind of impact on a particular district's funding, perhaps.
0: That's a really good point. So traditional school districts in Texas are really starting to embrace more school choice, looking at different options that they can offer families. And the way that the bill SB 569 lays it out is that once school districts open these virtual or hybrid campuses, they are funded very similar to how their traditional brick and mortar campuses are funded. So not only are they getting more of that money like they are with their full-time in-person students, but they might also be regaining some students that they lost in the past to either other virtual options or other competitors like charter schools, private schools in the area. And these districts want that because that school funding is based on attendance and enrollment.
1: Yeah, but of course, one of the arguments against having a young person in online school, you don't have a campus where you can participate in sports or extracurricular activities. Has that aspect of the downside of online education been looked at much?
0: I will say I have not looked much at it because a lot of the models for public schools particularly are newer. But for example, at Northside ISD, which is here in the San Antonio region that just launched their program for the 2026-27 school year, it says that students enrolled in public online models can participate in UIL activities like sports, band, at their home campus of residence. So whatever campus they would be traditionally zoned to if they were going in person, they can go there. Of course, they would still have to attend those classes in person, and they might not have the same supports of like transportation and other things for students who were already going to that physical campus, but they are allowed to do that. It might look differently for like the private virtual programs, depending on what a school district does and doesn't allow with their UIL.
1: Were you surprised by how much folks have been embracing this?
0: I am because, just a couple years ago, there's only a couple thousand students enrolled in virtual programs across Texas. And last year, the number was over 62,000, and I'm sure that number is bigger now. We haven't had reports or numbers come out. But, for example, I went through online school during COVID. I was in high school, and it's not something I particularly enjoyed. And so it's interesting to see families who found value in it and why they found value in it.
1: So, Chil Garcia is an education reporter for the San Antonio Report, and we're going to link to her very interesting reporting over at texasstandard.org. So, Chil, thanks so much for taking time to tell us about it.
0: Thank you for having me.

0: 30 great years. That's how long the KEDT Classic Brew has been around. And it's coming your way Thursday, September 17th. 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
1: I'm Sean Petrie. I'm with the Typewriter Rodeo. In the Typewriter Rodeo, we make up poems on the spot on whatever topic people want. College, for a listener going off to college. It is like being in the train station, but having no schedule, no timetable, not even sure where the next one is heading. And as it slides to a stop, doors opening, all it says is, college. And there's a hesitation. Is this really the right step? Doors closing. And you lean toward that fear and leap on. As the doors slide closed and you slide away from all you have known. But this is not like any other train. As you slowly get up from your seat and make your way to the empty conductor's booth and take hold of the wheel. For the Texas Standard, I'm Sean Petrie with the Typewriter Rodeo.
2: 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Got a suggestion for a custom poem of your own? Send it on over. You just might hear it on the radio. Time now for a look at the week that was in Texas politics. Jasper Scherer is politics editor for the Texas Tribune. Jasper, welcome back.
3: Thanks for having me.
2: Love this headline, top of the page, texastribune.org. So visual, so much packed in here. Tallarico floods Texas airwaves in U.S. Senate race as Paxton GOP stay quiet. You know, talking about the much-watched U.S. Senate race for the seat held by Republican John Cornyn right now, Democrat James Tallarico spending big on TV ads. Why not much at all from his Republican challenger, Texas Attorney General Ken Paxton? Why such a big disparity?
3: Yeah, we've seen $119,000 spent from the Paxton campaign, mostly on digital advertising. It's like a 200-to-1 advantage for Tallarico, who's at over $25 million. First of all, just Paxton has never been that strong of a fundraiser, and he's never really had to be. He's never been, you know, at the top of the ticket going up against somebody who's as strong of a fundraiser as Tallarico. So, I think he's kind of just playing catch up in terms of this is the first time he's really had to compete with something like this. The other thing is just we're still waiting for kind of the cavalry to come from national Republican groups like the Trump administration or I guess President Trump's political operation has this right. Big super PAC that kind of has all this money to be deployed, and they just have to pick which states they want to hit around the country. So we're kind of just waiting to see if they're going to direct most of their firepower to rescuing Paxton versus, targeting these other battleground Senate states.
2: But it seems like the stakes in this race are especially huge because if Democrats win, this would be their first victory in a statewide political office in Texas in 3 decades, I believe. And no doubt this would be read as a seismic shift in Texas politics and GOP politics at the national level. Really, it could shake up the balance of power on Capitol Hill. And, you think with so much riding on this for Republicans, you sensing any anxiety on the GOP side because of just how quiet Paxton is, or you think they're sort of thinking we're keeping our powder dry until September or October?
3: I think it's actually a little bit of both. I think there is anxiety. It really can't be overstated how unprecedented this situation is, with the poll after poll showing Tallarico either marginally ahead or virtually tied. Even when Beto O'Rourke was you know, waging that basically the closest the Democrats have gotten in a generation back in 2018. None of the polls had him within striking distance at so consistently, at least. So there's that. I think also, though, to the point about Republicans keeping their powder dry, you know, they're is still plenty of time for Republicans to come in and flood the airwaves themselves. Historically speaking, September has been the month where, you know, the spending will really get unleashed by both sides. So I think it's, yes, Republicans are starting to get a little antsy, but at the same time, you know, there's still 8-9 weeks to go until the election.
2: This story and a whole lot more over at texastribune.org. That's where Jasper Scherer is, politics editor. Jasper, thanks so much. Have a great weekend.
3: Thanks, David. You too.
2: And you are listening to the Texas Standard.
4: What should Texas families know as kids head back to school? I'm Wells Dunbar with the Texas Standard. With most of the state's biggest districts already back in class, this week we've been asking what parents and families should keep in mind as the school year gets underway. For longtime Texas educator George Meave, it starts with the questions parents ask about schools.
5: This time of year, parents start asking the same question: which school is the best one? After decades in Texas classrooms, I've learned that's usually the wrong first question.
4: Instead, Meave says parents should look closely at how a school actually operates, including what happens when a student gets in trouble.
5: Start with discipline, not test scores. Is it restorative, where a kid learns to repair harm and comes back into the classroom, or purely punitive, where a kid just gets removed and falls further behind?
4: He also says families should expect some ups and downs over the course of the year.
5: Know that a school year has a shape. High in August, a real dip from October through January, then a slow climb back up through May.
4: Meave says he used to tell teachers not to panic during that mid-year slump, and parents shouldn't either.
5: I told my teachers this every year so they wouldn't panic in the dip, and parents deserve to know it too.
4: And he says parents can do more than simply keep tabs on grades and homework. Under Texas law, campus-level planning committees include parent representatives, giving families a formal role in decisions about school goals and planning.
5: And know this, you have a formal role, not just a parental one. Every Texas campus has a site-based decision-making committee, and parents can serve on it. That's not a suggestion box. It's a seat at the table. There is no single best school. There are schools where the adults are doing this work and schools where they aren't. Go find out which one you're standing in.
4: Online, listeners added a few reminders of their own. Meg Hertz had one for drivers and students alike. Watch out around school buses, cross at the corner, and don't run out between parked cars. Mary Schmidt said families can support teachers directly by recognizing how often educators buy their own classroom supplies and by volunteering what they can. And Jimmy Kelly says families should also understand the financial pressure public schools are under and how much teachers, administrators, and staff are being asked to do with the resources they have. Different advice, but a common theme. Pay attention, ask questions, and get involved. Back to school isn't just something that happens to students. We all have a role in how this year goes as well. I'm Wells Dunbar, and this is The Talk of Texas.
2: 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On the other side of the glass, Leah Scarpelli in the director's chair with technical director Renee Chavez, and a huge tip of the hat to engineer Caroline File for driving the big board in the control room much of this week, making the show sound nice and smooth. Very nicely done. We'll be back here on Monday. Till then, I'm David Brown, wishing you and yours a wonderful weekend.
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8: Big cuts ahead in the water supply for Arizona.
9: It's all part of a sweeping new plan to manage the shrinking Colorado River and rein in demand for the river's water through 2028.
8: For Friday, August 21st, this is All Things Considered from NPR News. I'm David Folkenflik.
9: And I'm Juana Summers. Flock cameras are being vandalized around the country. A protest against this police surveillance technology is spreading like wildfire.
8: Privacy advocates say there's a reason for that.
10: Law enforcement is affirmatively restricted against getting up in our business as we go about our daily lives.
9: And down under, big tech giants will be required to pay to publish news coverage from Aussie news outlets.
11: They need to negotiate with Australian media companies, like required by the Australian government, or to lobby Washington to put pressure on Australia government.
8: First, news.
12: Live from NPR News in Washington, I'm Ryland Barton. The Supreme Court has paused an appeals court order on President Trump's $400 million ballroom project, meaning construction can carry on for now. NPR's Emily Fang reports.
13: The Supreme Court put a stay on a lower court's order to halt construction, but the higher court did not give an explanation for its decision. Two lower courts already ruled that the ballroom project is likely illegal because Congress never approved it. But this Supreme Court order means the administration can continue with the 90,000-square-foot addition to the White House. The Trump administration has argued the ballroom is not just an aesthetic necessity, but a national security issue as well. In materials supplied to the Supreme Court, D. John Sauer, the Solicitor General and a former personal lawyer for Trump, said the future ballroom would include a sniper's nest, drone-proof roofs, and a hospital. Emily Fang, NPR News, Washington.
12: The Department of Education is threatening the American Bar Association's ability to accredit law schools. NPR's Janaki Mehta reports this is the Trump administration's latest attack on the ABA.
14: In most states, a school must be ABA approved for students to take the bar exam and become licensed lawyers. The Trump administration has called out the ABA as being too progressive, including for its diversity, equity, and inclusion policies. Now, the Education Department has taken its first step to strip the ABA of its power to accredit law schools. A department spokesperson told NPR that the ABA did not comply with its accreditation regulations and shared a near 500-page report that in part claims that the ABA is not sufficiently independent of the institutions it accredits. Melissa Hart, who chairs the ABA's accreditation council, said, quote, "The council is confident it complies with the Higher Education Act and with the department's requirements for accreditors. A final decision to take away the ABA's accreditation power could take months." Janaki Mehta, NPR News.
12: Northwest Indiana is in its second week of power outages due to storms that hit the state on August 11th. Barb Anguiano reports city and state officials are calling for more transparency from electricity provider Northern Indiana Public Service Company, or NIPSCO.
15: NIPSCO says nearly 375,000 customers lost power in what they called the worst outage in the company's history, and estimates the power is still out for nearly 68,000 customers. Gary, Indiana was one of the hardest hit areas. NIPSCO says they expect power will be back there Tuesday. Gary Mayor Eddie Melton says it's been a frustrating situation.
16: I have to demand that NIPSCO provide more accurate restoration times specifically for Gary, because the information that was shared was omitting Gary.
15: Indiana Governor Mike Braun, in a social media post Thursday, praised crews working around the clock to restore power. He also urged NIPSCO to take the situation seriously. For NPR News, I'm Barb Anguiano in Indianapolis.
12: This is NPR News from Washington. The number of people receiving SNAP food aid has fallen more than 13% in a year as changes to the program start to kick in. The loss of help is making it hard for some families to figure out what to do. More people are required to work to receive the aid now, and that change has come with more reporting requirements, and states will be required to pay more of the costs of running the program later this year. The world's oldest living person is celebrating her 117th birthday today. Ethel Caterham from England got the title after the death last year of a 116-year-old Brazilian nun. NPR's Fatima Al-Kassab has more.
17: Ethel Caterham was born in 1909 and has lived through the Russian Revolution, the Great Depression, and two world wars. She's the last surviving subject of King Edward VII. For her 116th birthday last year, she got a visit from his great-great-grandson, King Charles. According to Guinness World Records, she's also one of the oldest people to survive COVID after contracting it in 2020. She's celebrating with family and friends at a nursing home in Surrey, outside London, and says she's looking forward to what next year might bring. Fatima Al-Kassab, NPR News, London.
12: Next week is Fat Marmot Week. Last winter was tough for the groundhog-like rodents in the Colorado mountains, but the marmots that survived are doing well. They've fattened up, gaining the critical weight they need to make it through next winter. To drum up interest in their work, marmot researchers are launching a contest for the public to vote for their favorite critter. Fat Marmot Week begins on Monday. Major U.S. stock indexes rose today. 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
1: Sam Colt and Sam Walker. This is Murphy Gibbons. In 1830, a 16-year-old sailor relieved the monotony on a voyage to India by whittling a wooden gun. That was Samuel Colt. In 1836, he patented a revolving pistol based on his wooden toy. The U.S. Army rejected the gun as a novelty. Colt offered it to the Republic of Texas. The Texas Army also turned it down, but the Texas Navy purchased 160 five-shot revolving pistols. Some of the Navy's Colt pistols were given to Ranger Captain John Hayes. He and 12 Rangers stopped below the Pedernales River on June 9, 1844. A Ranger climbing a fence yelled, "Jerusalem, Captain, yonder comes 1,000 Indians." In the fight, 30 Indians were killed and one Ranger. Several accounts say this was the first encounter in which Colt repeaters were used. A.J.

Sewell and Texas Indian fighters argued that the first use of Colt pistols in battle came in a fight near Corpus Christi. The accuracy, range, and versatility of the Indian bow and arrow surpassed that of flintlock and percussion cap rifles and pistols. But with Colt revolvers, Indian fighters no longer had to dismount to fire and reload. They could fire five or six shots from the saddle of a running horse. The Colt changed the firepower equation on the Texas frontier. In the Mexican War, Texas volunteers wanted Colt pistols. Zachary Taylor urged the War Department to buy all they could find. There weren't many. Colt had shut down his factory in 1842. He didn't even have one of his own pistols. He had to buy one as a model to resume production. One ranger who knew what Colts could do was Sam Walker. He visited Samuel Colt and suggested improvements to his five-shot repeating pistol. The result was a heavier gun, beautifully balanced, with a trigger guard and six cylinders. It was named the Walker Colt. Near the end of the Mexican War, Sam Walker was mortally wounded. His last words were, "I'm gone, boys. Never surrender, never surrender. Hand me my six-shooter." This is Murphy Gibbons.

0: That sounds kind of doo-wop.
1: Yeah.
0: Yeah. So, moving along here, after he records it, nothing happens, right? played on some West Coast stations?
1: There's a guy up in Seattle named Ron Holden who had a big record with I Love You So, who picks it up and this dance that's around the calypso. He uses it in battles of the bands because the kids would get up and dance the calypso and he would win the battle of the bands if he played Louie Louie.

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1: 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And just in case you don't think opera's quite your thing, Fred Plotkin has tips to help you feel transported from the cares of everyday life at